They always say, he's in heaven, he's looking down, but nobody has ever said, he's in hell looking up. No one ever said that. But the point I was going to make has just vanished away. Okay, let's read the text and it will come back. Here it is. Psalm 37, verse 10. For yet a little while, and the wicked shall be, come on, say it together, no more. Indeed, you will look carefully for his place. What's going to happen? But it shall be what? No more. Where did Hitler live before? I don't know. Is Hitler still there? Uh-uh. He gone. Amen? Any sinner that has not accepted Christ will fall into the category of perish. John 3:16. They will not fall into the category of everlasting life. You don't have everlasting. There are no immortal sinners. You got to catch that. That's one of the reasons why as soon as Adam and Eve sinned, my wife and I are on the same page. We read and study together. As soon as Adam and Eve sinned, the Lord sent an angel to bar the way to the tree of life, lest they partake of it and eat and live forever. He made sure that there will be no such thing as an immortal sinner. Amen? Amen? Can you imagine the devil being around forever? Can you imagine Hitler being around forever? And the antediluvian giants? Lord have mercy. If sin were ever allowed to reign forever, there'll be no hope for any of us. But to God be the glory. Jesus prevailed over the grave. What do you say? But you look around for their place. Not well, you won't glance. You'll carefully look. Weren't they around here somewhere? I thought it was, what block you, they ain't there anymore. Because in the new earth, only the meek will inherit the earth. What do you say? There'll be no sinners in the new earth. There can be no barbed wire fences in my neighborhood. I have to lock my door to my golden mansion. Come on, say amen, somebody. I don't worry. Man, this is a really nice neighborhood that Jesus built for me. Any drug dealers around here? Nothing will enter in that defiles. Revelation chapter 22. Nothing's going in there because it is not going to survive the fires of hell. So let's put the answer down. Will the wicked continue to exist after their destruction? What's the answer? No more. You won't find them. You won't find their place. You won't find them and you won't find where they lived. Matter of fact, I remember that thought. It was a sad story, but a few months ago, or maybe even a year ago, remember they found these three young girls that had been missing for about 10 years? Remember that? Now get this. This is powerful. Are you ready? The guy that killed them, where is he? You'll look for his place and it'll be no more. Not only is he no more, but even his place is no more. That's what the Bible is saying. God doesn't even want the trace of sin to exist. He's getting rid of the place and the perpetrator. Amen? Amen. Root and branch. That's how God is. Because we want to live in peace. What do you say? Amen. I don't want to get to heaven worrying about, oh, no, did you hear who made it up here? Who? Isn't that guy, that bad temper? He up here, three blocks over. That's not going to happen. It sounds kind of hilarious, but the Lord, we are making decisions now for eternal life. And secondly, God is not going to have some hole in the new earth where people can be, and you go and look over and say, yeah, there he is, still in the fires of hell. You shouldn't have done that. Here's some water. Because I asked somebody once, this sounds cynical, but I want to make a point here. I asked somebody once, okay, if you believe that hell is going to burn forever, where is it going to burn? And they say down there. I mean down there? Down there is up there for the people on the other side of the planet. Where is it going to burn? Oh, I look for a new heaven and a new earth in which righteousness dwells. The former things shall not be remembered, nor come into mind. Affliction shall not rise up a second time. Nahum 1:9. Amen, somebody? Amen. We're not going to worry about this in the new earth. Destruction is sure, but you don't have to be destroyed. If you don't know the Lord, you don't have to be in this bad scene. You can accept the Lord and have eternal life, everlasting life. That's who Jesus is. Let's go to the next one. I think we'll make a few more before tonight is done. Number seven. What does the Bible describe as the means of destroying the wicked? What does the Bible describe as the means of destroying the wicked?

0: Let's see what it says. All right? Well, I tell you, you know what I like about this topic? Some people say, I remember I was in the Virgin Islands, and I talked to, in St. Thomas, visiting there, and I talked to a guy there, and he said, you know, whenever you guys talk about hell, you always avoid these verses. I said, we don't avoid any verses in the Bible. He said, but I don't hear them very much. I said, because you may not be listening clearly, but we don't avoid any verses in the Bible, and these are the verses, he said, that we avoid. I don't avoid anything. So what's the answer? What does the Bible describe as the means of destroying the wicked? Here it is, Revelation chapter 14, verse 10. I'm going to leave you with the cliffhanger this week so you can come back next week. The Bible says, he himself shall also drink of the wine of the wrath of God, which is poured out, how strong? Full strength into the cup of his indignation. He shall be tormented with what? Fire. And what else? Brimstone in the presence of the holy angels and in the presence of the Lamb. Amen. Fire and brimstone. If you don't know what that is, go to Hawaii and get a helicopter ride over the top of a volcano. Make sure it's a good altitude. Fire and brimstone. As the waters came up from the earth and destroyed those who were here in the flood, and the waters came down, fire will come up and fire will come down. Read 1 Peter. We'll talk about that next week. The same earth that was destroyed by water, fire is now held in reserve for fire. And by the way, just to encourage you, is not burning tonight. Hallelujah. Amen. Nobody downstairs burning. It says, question number 8, very quickly, how does the Bible describe the intensity of their torment? This is the cliffhanger. You have to come back very quickly now. And the smoke of their torment ascended forever and ever, and they have no rest day or night, who worship the beast and his image, and whoever receives the mark of his name. Now, next week you're going to see that text, but get this. The smoke of their torment will ascend up forever and ever, and they'll have no rest day or night. What does the Bible mean about forever and ever? What does the Bible mean about their torment? What does it mean that they have no rest day or night when they are plunged into the fires of God's destruction? You'll find out, but keep this in mind as you wait for next week. There is no such thing as an eternal sinner. Hallelujah, somebody. Amen. The wages of sin is death, but the gift of God is eternal life through Jesus Christ our Lord. Only the righteous receive eternal life, not the wicked. And here's the point. You cannot burn forever unless you live forever. If it doesn't make sense, friend, keep studying God's word, for one day it will come into a sharper focus. God bless
1: Southeast
0: you.
1: Southeast Asia is my favorite travel destination on earth. And one of my favorite places here in Southeast Asia is an intriguing Indonesian island, potent with personality and deep in character, rich in history and vibrant in culture. A place where every sense is stimulated and the mind expands with beautiful lessons for life. Come and explore with me the beauty of Bali inside and out.

0: 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Check it out.
1: Adventurers, explorers, photographers and surfers, divers, hikers, bikers and backpackers, families, honeymooners and solo travelers, Bali has something for everyone. The climate is warm and humid year-round, endless summers with average highs in the 80s. It seems like Bali has it all. Pristine beaches, lush landscapes, steaming jungles, cascading waterfalls, abundant fields, towering volcanoes, singing streams, stunning cliffs, powerful waves, delicious food, captivating artwork, rich cultural festivities, intriguing religious ceremonies, and that unmistakable laid-back way of life, and some of the best diving in the world. The breathtaking Island of Beauty is a dreamy destination. Due to the small and congested roads, the best way to get around this island is by motorbike. This is how the locals do it. The benefit of the bike is that you can get around traffic much more quickly and efficiently. But the drawback is that you're now exposed to all the nasty elements of the outside. Not only the dust and the dirt, but also the vehicle exhaust, pollution, stinky sewers, and other foul scents you can imagine. Though Bali is pristine, tragically, it's also polluted with plastics. But one thing I notice about my time spent here in Bali is that despite the stinky scents of everyday life, the smell of the atmosphere is mostly sweet and fragrant. And this is true everywhere you go. Bali is an aromatic oasis where the nose is not neglected and breathing is a blessing. But what is the source of the sweet aromatherapy in the atmosphere? It actually comes straight from the heart of the Balinese people who are so devoted in their daily offerings. Every day, usually in the mornings and evenings, cultural and religious offerings are placed at the entrances of every home and every business and pretty much everywhere you go. These fragrant offerings consist of rice, flowers, fruits, spices, and burning incense placed in a tiny hand-woven basket made from leaves. These offerings can be spotted in every crack and corner of this island. As the incense rises, so does my gratitude for the sweet scents of life. Every day, the fragrance of Bali is always sweet and pleasant. The aroma of the atmosphere in Bali reminds me of the realities of life living in this broken world. Not everything in life is foul, and not everything in life is fragrant. Life is usually made up of a mixture of both. Fragrant experiences of joy and laughter, but also the foul experiences of sadness and sorrow. The pleasant aroma of love and truth, but also the nauseating odor of injustice and selfishness. You see, it doesn't matter who you are. You cannot escape the various scents of your surroundings. Both the sweet and the sour smells of life affects everyone who breathes in its atmosphere. Such is the case with the highs and lows of life and death, the valleys and the mountaintops of tragedy and triumph, the light and the darkness of failure and success. Life is made up of both, the tasty aroma of delicious food, but also the foul smells of rubbish and waste. Now, there are two ways we can respond to this reality of life. We can either complain about the stench, or we can appreciate the sweet. We can gripe about our problems, or we can count our blessings with gratitude. If it wasn't for the presence of the stench, many would not fully appreciate the fragrance of the sweet. It's going through the hard times that makes us more appreciative of the easy times. And so, let us learn from the unpleasantries of life. We cannot ignore the reality that many times life stinks. And although most of the time we can't change our stinky circumstances, there is something we can do to make it better. Just like the people of Bali, we can light up the incense of prayer. Prayer that rises to the heavens. Now, prayer may not remove the stench or change the circumstance, but rather it gives us the ability to see it and smell it differently. Prayer helps us overcome stinking thinking, and it gives us a positive perception to every foul and fragrant experience of life, both the smelly and the sweet. But besides the incense of prayer, just like the Balinese, every day we can present a sweet-smelling life offering of love, humility, and gratitude. For when we learn to live in love, give in humility, and be grateful in simplicity, our lives become a sweet fragrance in a foul world of pain and sorrow. We can be the answer to our own prayer. Our positive perception to all the various scents of life can permeate the atmosphere and inspire those around us. This is the experience I've had with the beautiful people of this place. The Balinese are some of the friendliest and sweetest people on earth. Their daily offerings are a reflection of the sweetness of their love. Their history, culture, art, and influence are things to appreciate and celebrate. Their smiles and their kindness are things to emulate. So come if you can, but always remember to love where you are. Open your mind and your heart to those around you, both strangers and friends. Listen in order to learn, and do so with empathy and non-judgmental ears. And let everything you do be done with love. For this is the sweet fragrance of Bali. It is the sweet smell of love. Today, may your life be the offering, and may love be the fragrance that makes the offering known, felt, and even smelt wherever you go.

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Thank you so much for joining me tonight as we embark on a musical journey through the very best of country and bluegrass gospel music. I want to encourage you to turn your radio on as you get in touch with God. 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

0: Welcome to My Story, where we highlight your testimony's encounter with our sweet Savior. In John 8:36, Jesus makes a wonderful statement of victory. He says, "So if the Son sets you free, you will be free indeed." When you understand what Christ has freed you from, it sets the stage for you to live in what Christ has freed you to. 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The Apostle Paul says in Galatians 5:1, "It is for freedom that Christ has set us free. 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
1: I actually grew up in a Christian home. My parents were missionaries, and so that was kind of my life. But as I grew older, I don't think I ever really took on faith as my own. I understood what faith meant. I understood what the gospel was. But I don't think I took it as seriously as I should have. So when I went to college, it was really easy to fall away from that and to be really easily influenced by my secular friends, going to a secular university. It was just kind of a recipe for disaster. I made a lot of mistakes in college, and each mistake I made just led me further and further away from Christ. So I tried for a really long time to fix all my problems myself, and obviously that wasn't going to work, and it didn't work, and I just dug myself into a deeper and deeper hole, and I was extremely depressed, and all of my relationships were falling apart. I pushed away all of my Christian friends until one day everything kind of just hit me all at once. And I called my mom, and she prayed on the phone with me. And I called all my old pastors and all my old Christian friends, and I basically just said, "Please help me. I don't know what to do. I know that I need God, but I think it's too late for me." They helped me understand that, yes, I couldn't do this on my own, but that by the blood of Jesus, I could be saved. And so it was really just the testimony of my Christian friends, and specifically my mom, who confessed to me that she had been praying for me all these years, hoping that I would turn from my sin and allow the Lord back into my heart without any thought of, you know, bitterness or retribution or anything for all these horrible things I had told her. She just said, "Tavi, it's okay. I'm sorry. because the Lord forgives." And it took accepting that I couldn't help myself to understand that if I gave the Lord my heart, He would keep it safe forever. And I think on that day was the first time in my life I ever experienced actual peace. It was really the best day of my life. The Lord has really, really worked on my heart with, you know, my anger and my bitterness, and He has, you know, He's pushed these things aside and allowed me to experience grace and to then also give grace to others where I wasn't able to do that. I'm able to forgive people that I was never able to forgive before. And now that I'm able to forgive people, I can actually truly love people. Before you know Jesus, you know, do you really understand what love is? Because you haven't truly yet experienced love. You haven't experienced the love of Christ. And, you know, it gives you a certain bravery to talk to people and speak with people and share your testimony and share the gospel. And I've been really praying that the Lord would use me in moments where, you know, maybe I feel confused as to what to say, but He will give me the words. And I have been trying to put my faith in that, understanding that He can use me in whatever way He wants to use me. And if I just open my hands to Him, He will show me exactly what to do.
0: 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Listening friend, you will never cease to be the most amazed person on earth at what God has done in your lives. Psalms 66 verse 16 says, "Come and hear, all you who fear God, and I will tell what He has done for my soul." Never underestimate the power of your testimony, your encounter with God, and what role He has played throughout your life. May God bless you and utterly satisfy your heart with Himself. 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

0: Welcome back to another episode on God's Principles for Healthy Relationships, Season 2. I'm Martin Raj, and this is my wife, Debbie. We are certified relationship coaches. In this season, we have been talking about points that people have asked questions, sincere, deep, honest questions, and we want to answer them with God's principles being the foundation. And today is one such topic, and that is what to do when trust is broken.
1: That is a huge topic and a very sensitive one. And we want to start with a verse that kind of gives the anchoring of this topic. It's Jeremiah 17:7. It says, "Blessed is the man who trusts in the Lord and whose hope is the Lord." So in this verse, we see that who is blessed and happy? The one that has the trust in the Lord, specifically, as a foundation, and whose hope is the Lord. And why is this so important? Because as human beings, we have shortcomings, we do mistakes, and we can break the trust. Sometimes unknowingly or not intentionally, but we will disappoint each other sooner or later in different ways with different people. And so it's very important to understand that God needs to be the anchor of our faith and our trust above any circumstance or person. But because we are relational beings and we build relationships, then it is something that is going to come up and that we need to actually know how to rebuild.
0: Absolutely. Absolutely. And when we talk about trust, there are three types of people. The first type of people, what they do is they build trust quickly and blindly. And with every bad experience, what happens is their trust decreases. The second type of people, the second group, they build trust very carefully, step by step, and it increases with time. They are stable, they are consistent, they are constantly seeing ways that they can develop their trust. The third group of people, they don't trust anyone as a way to protect themselves. They might have had bad past, tragic past, or childhood, and they might have a lot of trauma. And what they do is they build up walls around them. So they fear to build trust. Some people may say it as a prideful thing that they don't trust anyone, but most of the times it is because there is some type of tragic event, some type of trauma, because we are beings created to trust one another. We cannot just live by ourselves independently and yet have a quality life without trust. In fact, in one of the books that I've read, Safe People versus Unsafe People, the author talks about how we are built as trusting beings, and we have to trust at some point on someone. Our absolute trust has to be on God. There is no doubt on that. But we are also social beings. We need to have some type of trust, whether it's our parents, our children, our siblings, our spouse, girlfriend, boyfriend, whoever, friends. We are built that way. But how is our trust life there? We cannot always say that everyone has maintained that trust. Someone at some point in some way has broken that trust. But are we withholding our trust from everyone else? Or are we growing steadily and constantly?
1: That's so important. And something that we also need to acknowledge is that it might not be always possible to rebuild the trust with the person. So whoever broke our trust, we can forgive, but not necessarily if there's not mutual work put into it and the right circumstances, that might not be rebuilt with that same person. But even if someone in the past never has worked and apologized, or we maybe have forgiven them, but that trust is not rebuilt with that person, if we don't heal from that, it will come and destroy our future relationships romantically or interpersonal. And there is a lot of distrust just builds more and more distrust, basically. If you cannot trust your coworkers, if you cannot trust your family, if you cannot trust anybody, it basically holds you from experiencing blessings that sometimes are there, but because we close ourselves from it and we are not healing from that trust that was broken, then we will basically perpetuate that lack. Mm-hmm. It's like when God heals that trust that has been broken, then even if there's painful experiences, we can be willing to take the risk of trusting again. So there are some key points that we want to share with you when it comes to rebuilding trust that are very foundational.
0: Absolutely. And one of the first ones is identifying what is the trust issues or your insecurities and where do they stem from. Without identifying, we cannot work on anything. In fact, it reminds me of the situation where King David had committed adultery with Bathsheba, but he didn't repent, he didn't ask for forgiveness up until he was told about it. Right? The prophet Nathan had to come and tell him, you are that person that actually did the mistake or did the wrong. That is when King David recognized, all right, it is my fault. I need to ask God for forgiveness. And he mends his relationship with God. And that's the same thing with anything, which also includes trust in this aspect. So to understand or to work on trust issues, to work on something that is broken, you need to recognize what the trust issues or insecurities are and where do they stem from, what caused them. As I shared a few minutes ago, it can be some type of trauma from childhood. It can be because your parents were not available, or it can be because in your relationships, people have broken trust. Mm-hmm. But the point is, where do you stand?
1: And I want to share a little bit as well, because this was a big thing that we had to face even when we started courting because of past trust issues that had not been fully healed, especially in my case. So I had to understand, because I was the type of person, I think I was the number one, that builds up trust blindly, and just if someone said something, I would believe it fully and I would just defend whatever. And then slowly that trust decreased through the years when different situations happened that broke my trust. And so later on, I almost became number three, which I was like, I'm not going to trust anymore anyone. Like, I'm not even sure if I really can be vulnerable again in relationships and really trust another guy again. So I was kind of leaning into the other extreme from trusting fully and now being depleted from that trust because it had been broken multiple times. Then I was like, you know what? I feel like I need to protect myself. And then God started to kind of show me to love from your heart. It will always be a risk. Are you willing? Even Jesus had to take risks because he loved us. So if you truly want to love, you got to be willing to be hurt. If you choose not to love and not to trust and not to experience that vulnerability, well, yeah, maybe you will feel somewhat protected, but you're going to miss out on opportunities to be vulnerable, to express, to, yes, be careful and learn from the circumstances you've gone through. Don't be naive, but at the same time, don't close yourself up to love and to trust again. So that was kind of in my experience. So now I realized when we started our relationship that I had trust issues. I didn't really trust men, period. Especially when it came to romantic relationships. So I had to do number one, understand that I had trust issues and insecurities because of that. And I had to explain it to him so that he could understand. And then I had to work on that. So I did express my feelings. So number two is to acknowledge that you have those feelings, those insecurities, whatever you're going through, And the other person that is listening, even if they were not the ones that broke it, to acknowledge that these are real things you're going through. If the person was the one that broke the trust, they should also see the part they played and apologize for creating that, because that will help with rebuilding trust with that same person.
0: And apologizing is really good, but rebuilding trust requires more than an apology. Mm. You will have to rebuild, and in that case, you will have to be consistent, right, in what you share. In that case, you are trying to show that you can be trusted, especially if I am the one who has done wrong and I have caused that break of trust. What I need to do is I have to be sincere to what I have done. Yes, it is important for me to apologize, but what can I do more than that? Can I be consistent with what I am living, what I am showing myself to be, what I have told? So rebuilding trust requires more than an apology. It is not just a statement, but it is more than just an apology. Mm. It takes responsibility in your life.
1: Mm. And the other important part, besides the apology and taking responsibility for the actions and making changes, is also transparency over time and honesty, because honesty and transparency builds that trust. So just to be a little more specific on our story and what we had to face and work through, through different relationships, I faced a lot of times not really transparency. So people would say, yes, I'm with you and I'm interested in you, but then they were actually engaged to someone else and having children with someone else. Or then they were like, I'm going to wait for you. Let's get into this relationship. You know, I need to finish this. And I was faithfully praying and waiting for this person. And then they had chose to move with other different people in the meantime. And so even in one of the circumstances I faced, this gentleman was really not very clear with me, had many insecurities about the relationship, my personality. And as we were in the relationship, I was like, you can choose someone else. And the person was like, no, the thing is, you're good for me. And I was like, okay, so then make up your mind. And then they were like, yeah. And I was like, are you interested in someone from your past? And it was like, no. So anyways, things ended, but then he wanted to restart. And so one day we had a work email in common, and I received an email that he was sending to someone else that I was not supposed to see, but he was opening his heart of where he was at, interested in an ex-girlfriend or girl he had interest in. So after all of these circumstances, I would fully trust if I ask and you tell me something, you're telling the truth. But then I would see that they were confused and they were not really being transparent with me. So I came and said, hey, I received this email, what's going on? And so the gentleman had to, you know, explain and everything. But all of those circumstances through years kind of created this fear that there was not transparency, honesty, clarity, and that guys probably always had another girl in mind. And so subconsciously it piled up in me, and I didn't know, because I was so trusting before that I didn't know I had trust issues. But then when we started the relationship, any little hint that there was another girl that he maybe was considering, I would be like, okay, there we go again. Like, that's it, you know? But I would have a hard time expressing what I was feeling, so that was another issue. But it was very helpful for me to see that he was honest and transparent. He was like, I have nothing to hide. This is not like this. Let me show you. You can check all my messages, check my phone, like ask me questions. I'm willing to explain. And his openness and transparency through time really started to heal what everyone else had destroyed all the other experiences in me, that there was more hiddenness. And without me even searching, things would pop up, email or text, or I would be using their phone and messages would appear. And I was like, I'm not even looking to see if they are not being honest. But then I became kind of a little traumatized, and I had to tell him, I don't trust you fully. How was that for you when I shared that?
0: It definitely was heartbreaking for me. But I do want to add a little more context to it. When she said I was considering other girls, it is not for courtship or relationship. It was just a friendship that we had, but she felt like it mm-hmm. might be something more than that. In reality, it was not the case, but because of her past experiences, she felt that. That is when I was very clear, listen, I am not interested in any other girl beside you. So if you, at any point you have any questions or doubts, feel free to ask me. Just be open and ask me, and I can give you answers. If you feel like you need to check my phone, go ahead and check it, because I don't have anything to hide. So I just wanted to add a little bit of that context so you'll have a better understanding. And yes, at one point, I told her specifically that I trust her 100%. And in response, she said, I cannot say the same. I cannot trust you 100% because of what has happened. And she shared, even though I was understanding, I wanted to be understanding, it was really hurtful for me to know that my girlfriend here, I am trusting her and she is unable to trust me. But I wanted to show her that not all men are the same way, and just because I have like messaged other girls doesn't mean it is going to lead to something more personal. It is just a message. That's pretty much it. So that leads to the next point, which is rebuild trust slowly and with consistency. The point we want to make sure here is don't overpromise, but be consistent and follow through. The verse here says beautifully in Luke 16:10. He who is faithful in what is least is faithful also in much, and he who is unjust in what is least is unjust also in much. So, yes, it all depends on how we see it. If I want to fool Debbie, I can fool Debbie, but only for a certain time. After that, God is going to reveal it, especially if I'm trying to deceive someone. That's why God here is saying very clearly that he who is unjust in least is also unjust in much. Now, it won't just be with my wife or my girlfriend. It will grow and grow and grow to a bigger level, which will cause more bigger issues. So how do you rebuild trust? Rebuild it slowly with consistency. Don't overpromise. Don't say, I will bring the whole world into your feet. That is not true. It cannot happen. And also, sometimes we try to exaggerate, especially men have the tendency, I'm sorry to call men out, but we have the tendency to overpromise. We try to bend over backwards so that we can impress our girls. But whether you are a man or a woman, don't overpromise, especially with someone that already has gone through a broken trust phase. Just be consistent with what you've shared and follow through with it. They will appreciate that more than overpromising.
1: And for me, it was very beautiful as well to see that when I shared with him, even though he was shocked, but he understood that. And I mentioned to him, it will take time. If you're patient with me and I continue to heal in this area and you prove to me something different. So trust is also gain. It's not something that you just say, trust me, and the person immediately will trust. Trust is something you need to earn by actions, not just words. And so we're big at telling young people, just watch the actions, not just what people say, because what you say, the wind can just take it, and maybe you meant it, but you're not really acting according to it, so you don't really believe it.
0: Absolutely.
1: So the last point in this key points when it comes to rebuilding trust is pursue peace. And why are we saying pursue peace? Because many times we might not be able to fully fix the past or the situation that happened with a certain person, but we can also come to God and ask, like, Lord, please heal this part in my heart. Give me peace, a peace that passes understanding. Help me to trust in you and your plans for me. Help me to be grounded in you, that even if I go through experiences that are painful, that you are there to help me heal and also get stronger through them. And there's a beautiful promise in Psalms 147:3 that says, He, God, heals the brokenhearted. Whatever that brokenness is, trust was broken. Your love was broken. A relationship was broken. And He binds up their wounds. So God says, you know, I am here to heal that brokenness and out of it, make you wiser out of it, give you more insights out of it, teach you more of my love. Because how many times have we broken our relationship with God with our actions and everything, and He still wants us. He still risks all heaven to save us, to rescue us. And so it kind of goes beyond human understanding. But God wants to help us heal because, as I said at the beginning, loving, it takes risk. We will get hurt in different ways at different times. But if there's willingness from both parties to surrender, to apologize, to put the work, to be honest, to be transparent, to be consistent, to not just apologize, but take responsibility, it can be rebuilt even in our relationship. But even if that doesn't happen with the person themselves, we can receive the healing from God. And as we start building with others our relationship, we will start to see that there's beauty in just having that peace in the Lord. And I remember I asked Him, how come you can trust me? We have been together for, you know, a couple months. You don't know me fully. How come you can trust me 100%? I was like, He's just blabbering again. But then I asked Him that, and He said, do you remember what He said?
0: I don't
1: He remember. Said, I trust you because I trust God brought me to you, and I trust in what He's doing. And that blew my mind, and I was like, wow, I want to be there. I want to be there that if God is leading, I'm trusting the journey, no matter if it's all rosy or it has some challenges or some moments of pain. I want to trust God beyond a human being, but then in that process, I can also trust others around me because I trust God as the foundation. Mm-hmm. And I wanted to be there, but I told Him, I'm not there yet. Give me time because I'm working in this together with God. And He did, and it was beautiful.
0: And yeah, and it was a journey for me as well. And it always takes two people, right, to build the trust. It doesn't have to be with the same person that has broken the trust. In my case, in many cases, it can be the other person that helps build the trust. Now, we will see the challenges for this episode. And the challenge name is Trust Journal. Start a trust journal with your partner. Or if you're single, you can write a trust journal privately for yourself. Each week, write down one way trust was shown by someone else to you, one way it grew. How do you see it grow in your life? And one prayer or verse anchoring your healing of this broken trust. I'm going to repeat the challenge again. Have a trust journal. Each week, write down one way trust was shown to you. It can be from your spouse. It can be from your romantic partner. It can be some random, not random, but some friend that showed the trust. One way it grew. How did you feel about it? Did you feel like you could start trusting them a little bit more? Did you feel like, yes, actually, this is a beautiful friendship, or this is a beautiful relationship, and I can trust them a little bit more? Not completely yet. I'm not there yet, but I can grow in that aspect. And then the third one is write one prayer or one verse that is anchoring on healing. Trust in the Lord with all your heart and lean not unto your own understanding. So today's episode was on what to do when trust is broken. I'm Martin Raj, and this is my wife, Debbie. We are signing off on this episode, and we will see you in another one. God bless.

0: Jeremiah chapter 48. Against Moab, thus saith the Lord of hosts, the God of Israel.
1: Woe unto Nebo, for it is spoiled. Kiriathaim is confounded and taken. Misgab is confounded and dismayed. There shall be no more praise of Moab. In Heshbon they have devised evil against it. Come, and let us cut it off from being a nation. Also thou shalt be cut down, O madmen, the sword shall pursue thee. A voice of crying shall be from Horonaim, spoiling and great destruction. Moab is destroyed, her little ones have caused a cry to be heard. For in the going up of Luhith, continual weeping shall go up. For in the going down of Horonaim, the enemies have heard a cry of destruction. Flee, save your lives, and be like the heath in the wilderness. For because thou hast trusted in thy works and in thy treasures, thou shalt also be taken. And Chemosh shall go forth into captivity with his priests and his princes together. And the spoilers shall come upon every city, and no city shall escape. The valley also shall perish, and the plain shall be destroyed, as the Lord hath spoken. Give wings unto Moab, that it may flee and get away. For the cities thereof shall be desolate, without any to dwell therein. Cursed be he that doeth the work of the Lord deceitfully, and cursed be he that keepeth back his sword from blood. Moab hath been at ease from his youth, and he hath settled on his lees, and hath not been emptied from vessel to vessel. Neither hath he gone into captivity. Therefore, his taste remained in him, and his scent is not changed. Therefore, behold, the days come, saith the Lord, that I will send unto him wanderers, that shall cause him to wander, and shall empty his vessels and break their bottles. And Moab shall be ashamed of Chemosh, as the house of Israel was ashamed of Bethel their confidence. How say ye?
2: We are mighty and strong men for the war.
1: Moab is spoiled and gone up out of her cities, and his chosen young men are gone down to the slaughter, saith the king, whose name is the Lord of hosts. The calamity of Moab is near to come, and his affliction hasteth fast.

0: has come upon the plain country, upon Holon, and upon Jahaza, and upon Mephaeth, and upon Dibon, and upon Nebo, and upon Beth-Diblathaim, and upon Kiriathaim, and upon Beth-Gamel, and upon Beth-Meon, and upon Kiriath, and upon Bozrah, and upon all the cities of the land of Moab, far or near. The horn of Moab is cut off, and his arm is broken, saith the Lord. Make ye him drunken, for he magnified himself against the Lord. Moab also shall wallow in his vomit, and he also shall be in derision. For was not Israel a derision unto thee? Was he found among thieves? For since thou spakest of him, thou skippest for joy. O ye that dwell in Moab, leave the cities and dwell in the rock, and be like the dove that maketh her nest in the sides of the hole's mouth. We have heard the pride of Moab. He is exceeding proud. His loftiness and his arrogancy and his pride and the haughtiness of his heart. I know his wrath, saith the Lord, but it shall not be so. His lies shall not so affect it. Therefore will I howl for Moab, and I will cry out for all Moab. Mine heart shall mourn for the men of Kirhiris. O vine of Sibmah, I will weep for thee with the weeping of Jazer. Thy plants are gone over the sea, they reach even to the sea of Jazer. The spoiler is fallen upon thy summer fruits and upon thy vintage, and joy and gladness is taken from the plentiful field and from the land of Moab. And I have caused wine to fail from the wine presses. None shall tread with shouting. Their shouting shall be no shouting. From the cry of Heshbon even unto Elealeh, and even unto Jahaz have they uttered their voice. From Zoar even unto Horonaim, as an heifer of 3 years old. For the waters also of Nimrim shall be desolate. Moreover, I will cause to cease in Moab, saith the Lord, him that offereth in the high places, and him that burneth incense to his gods. Therefore, mine heart shall sound for Moab like pipes, and mine heart shall sound like pipes for the men of Kirhiris, because the riches that he hath gotten are perished. For every head shall be bald, and every beard clipped. Upon all the hands shall be cuttings, and upon the loins sackcloth. There shall be lamentation generally upon all the housetops of Moab and in the streets thereof. For I have broken Moab like a vessel wherein is no pleasure, saith the Lord. They shall howl, saying,
1: How is it broken down? How has Moab turned the back with shame?
0: So shall Moab be a derision and a dismaying to all them about him. For thus saith the Lord,
2: Behold, he shall fly as an eagle and shall spread his wings over Moab. Kiriath is taken, and the strongholds are surprised. And the mighty men's hearts in Moab at that day shall be as the heart of a woman in her pangs. And Moab shall be destroyed from being a people, because he hath magnified himself against the Lord. Fear, and the pit, and the snare shall be upon thee, O inhabitant of Moab, saith the Lord.
0: He that fleeth from the fear shall fall into the pit, and he that getteth up out of the pit shall be taken in the snare. For I will bring upon it, even upon Moab, the year of their visitation, saith the Lord. They that fled stood under the shadow of Heshbon because of the force. But a fire shall come forth out of Heshbon, and a flame from the midst of Sihon, and shall devour the corner of Moab and the crown of the head of the tumultuous ones. Woe be unto thee, O Moab! The people of Chemosh perisheth, for thy sons are taken captives and thy daughters captives. Yet will I bring again the captivity of Moab in the latter days, saith the Lord. Thus far is the judgment of Moab.

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Thank you so much for joining me tonight as we embark on a musical journey through the very best of country and bluegrass gospel music. 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

0: It seemed like an easy trip across the sea. The disciples were in the boat. Jesus was with them, but he was tired. He was tired after a long day of ministering to the people. Other little boats were following. But you know, it's interesting. Jesus fell asleep because he was so tired. The easy trip became suddenly a great challenge to go across the sea. There was a big, huge windstorm. The disciples were afraid. Oh yes, they were fishermen. They knew what to do. They knew how to take care of that little boat so that it could stay afloat. But wait, wait. It seemed like this storm was wanting to swallow them. And they were afraid. They were so afraid as the storm continued to increase. Lightning, thunder, increased the fear of the disciples. What are we going to do? Are we going to survive this storm? What are we going to do? The boat was beginning to fill with water. What are we going to do? It seemed like a desperate situation. And the disciples were so afraid that this was the end of their lives. Have you been there? Have you been in a place where it seemed like you're about to die? There's no hope. There's no way out. We're helpless in this situation. What can we do? But they forgot that Jesus was with them. And as the lightning showed that Jesus was there, hey, Jesus is here. Wait a minute. Master, do you not care that we're about to perish? Jesus arose from sleep, saw the situation, and he got up and he said, "Peace, be still." And suddenly the storm disappeared. Everything was calm, serene, peaceful, because Jesus calmed the storm. Are you going through a storm? Does it seem like your boat is about to sink and you don't know what to do? How are you going to get out of the situation? Remember that Jesus said, "I am with you. I will never leave you nor forsake you. I will be with you till the end of the world." Call out to Jesus. Ask him to help you with the situation you are facing. Do not fear, because Jesus said, "Peace I leave with you. My peace give I unto you. Not as the world giveth, give I unto you." John 14:27. But look at it. Look at the promise of Jesus, that he promises peace to you. Whatever is going on around you, don't worry that it's dark and it seems like things are about to fall apart. Trust in Jesus. Give him your situation and say, "Jesus, I'm placing myself in your hands. Give me your peace."
1: As you go out this week, may the Lord go before you to make your ways perfect. May it be well with you in all your endeavors. 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

I'd like to sing this song in memory of my sister Regina. She sang it on her deathbed just hours before passing into eternity. Her battle with cancer was lost on earth, but her home in heaven was sure through Jesus. Friend, I don't know where you're at on this ladder of life, but I want to encourage you to climb. Climb, because waiting at the top is Jesus, the author and the finisher of our faith.

0: will join me now in a moment of prayer. Father in heaven, we live in a world where it is so easy to doubt. It is so easy to be Thomas wanting all the answers. But we know that in this world, we will never have all the answers that we would like to. But we know that in your word, you've given us enough. You've given us enough evidence, enough proof of your love. And I ask that now whoever is listening to this may experience in a special measure the love of Jesus, your grace, your care for each one of us. Guide us. Help us to have a special measure of faith. You've promised that if we have faith as small as a mustard seed, miracles can happen. So give us your faith. On our own, it is impossible, but with your power, all things are possible. Bless your worldwide church and our leaders as well, and may we one day very soon see Jesus coming in the clouds of heaven. And we ask all these things not because we deserve, but in the wonderful and precious name of Jesus.
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0: Okay, we got a good start in Daniel chapter 8, and we're going to continue. We're going to roll right through. We've so far understood that this vision is similar to the vision that Daniel had in chapter 7 and in chapter 2, only different animals or different symbols. We also noted that in this vision, we have Medo-Persia being the first power instead of Babylon. This vision was given before Babylon fell, so God was telling Daniel ahead of time about the demise of Babylon. Hmm. And then we've identified that God is spending just a little bit of time on Medo-Persia and a little bit of time on Greece so that we can get our footings. But he's emphasizing now this power that comes from the north, goes southward, eastward, and toward the pleasant land. We've identified that power as Rome. The first verse, it's pagan. It's making its assault horizontally, but in verse 10, it is papal Rome, the transition to that assault which goes vertically against heaven. Mm. And we want to really focus in on these verses and try to identify what's happening here in relation to the sanctuary. And then we're going to move through and kind of close out with the last verses, the interpretation that will really, I think, firm up what we discover in the symbols of these verses in the vision. So as we do that, Yvonne, would you like to pray for us?
1: Sure.
0: We'll get started.
1: Oh, Lord, we thank you so very much for the privilege of studying your word and learning. And we thank you for the privilege of having you in our midst, because we know that you're with us. And so we thank you for the power of your Holy Spirit. And right now we pray for your guidance and direction as we study. Thank you, Lord. In Jesus' name, amen.
0: Amen. Now, we saw that an attack took place in the previous vision against God's law. Specifically, the little horn was going to think to change times and laws. Now, he only thinks to do that because he can't actually do it. God's law is unchangeable.
1: Right.
0: It is the foundation of his government, and it can't be changed. But in the minds and hearts of millions of people, he has thought to change God's law. That's why people today believe that Sunday is the biblical day of worship, when the Bible actually teaches, believe it or not, that Saturday is the biblical day of worship. Saturday is the seventh day of the week. And that's all through Scripture. Now, I say this because I was raised Catholic, and I was raised believing Sunday was the day, and I thought it was ridiculous that people went to church on Saturday until I started reading and studying the Bible. So the same thing is happening in Daniel chapter 8. An attack is being made this time on another part of what we call the covenant or the holy covenant of God. And we want to read a couple of verses, Jason, if you would. Let's read in Hebrews, the New Testament, Hebrews chapter 10, so that we can make a connection between Daniel 7 and 8 and the new covenant that God has promised to fulfill in his faithful believers. Hebrews chapter 10, and let's just read, Jason, verses 16 and 17.
2: Okay. This is the covenant that I will make with them after those days, says the Lord. I will put my laws into their hearts, and in their minds I will write them. Then he adds, their sins and their lawless deeds I will remember no more.
0: And then read verse 18 too.
2: Now where there is remission of these, there is no longer an offering for sin.
0: Okay, so this new covenant, according to these verses, has two parts. When you read it in Hebrews 8, we're going to find five, but here there are two emphasis parts that are emphasized. The first one is the law of God, and the second one is the forgiveness of sins, which comes through the mediation of Christ in the heavenly sanctuary. So the law of God was attacked in Daniel 7, verse 25, and now the mediation of Christ is being attacked in Daniel 8. You see that? So much so that when we get to Daniel chapter 11, do you know what word is used over and over again to describe the attack of the little horn? The holy covenant, the holy covenant, the holy covenant, the holy covenant. He will have indignation against the holy covenant. He will have intelligence with those who forsake the holy covenant. So shall he do. The prince of the covenant will he be brought down. So basically Daniel 2, Daniel 7, Daniel 8 are laying the groundwork for identifying this power that's attacking God's covenant. In Daniel 11, you have the summary. He's against the covenant. In Daniel 7, details. He's against the law. That's a vital part of the covenant. In Daniel 8, details. He's against the forgiveness of sins and the mediation of Christ. That's another vital part of the covenant. You see that? If you looked at the entire book of Daniel, just took an overview of the entire book of Daniel, the message that would be communicating, I think, above every other message, is covenant relationship with God. Covenant relationship with God. Because look at this. In Daniel chapter 1, you have a man who purposes
2: in his heart,
0: that he will be true to God.
1: Right.
0: That's relationship. That's commitment and relationship. Then God begins to fulfill his covenant through this man. He writes his law in Daniel and his friends' hearts and minds. So they don't worship that image. They don't worship on the pain of death, being thrown in the furnace. They stay true to God all the way through in this relationship, and they're filled. Over and over again, it says of Daniel that there was a different spirit in him. There was a different spirit in him. There was a different spirit in him. And that's the same promise that we're given in the new covenant, that God's going to put his spirit in us.
1: Mm-hmm.
0: He's going to be our God and we're going to be his people.
1: Mm-hmm.
0: He's going to put his law in our hearts and minds, and our sins and iniquities he's going to remember no more. And God's the one that does all this. It wasn't us. It wasn't Daniel. It was God that was doing this. So the whole book of Daniel is all about covenant relationship.
1: Wow.
0: And do you know who hates covenant relationship with God? Do you know who hated covenant relationship with God in the Garden of Eden?
1: Mm-hmm.
2: The devil.
0: The devil, the serpent, Satan. He came in there to disrupt that covenant relationship. How does he do that? Well, in Daniel 8, it's really clear, but it's symbolic. He does that by attacking, first of all, the hosts of heaven. And that's how he did it in the Garden of Eden. Satan's attack was against God first and foremost.
1: Right.
0: Right?
1: Right.
0: When Satan attacks... Satan came against Eve really subtly, and he came against Adam subtly, but he really was attacking God, because he said to Adam and he said to Eve, well, he said to Eve primarily, he said, God knows that when you eat this fruit, you'll be like him, knowing good and evil. See how, who is he? He is attacking the host of heaven.
1: Right.
0: He's attacking the prince of the host of heaven. But we're also involved in that attack. And that is what is summarized here in verse 10. Basically, he waxed great even to the host of heaven, and it cast down some of the hosts and the stars to the ground and stamped upon them. That's God's people are likened to stars in Daniel 12, verse 3. Yea, he magnified himself even to the prince of the host, that's Christ, took the daily away from him, and the place of his sanctuary was cast down. Now, this is talking not about the literalness of the heavenly sanctuary being cast to the earth in the sense that, you know, somehow that building, that work, no, that continues. Just like the law of God continues, the sanctuary in heaven continues, the mediation of Christ continues, but in the minds of hearts of millions of people. So I was raised in the Catholic Church. I was raised in the system that's being identified here. I was raised an altar boy. Every Sunday I went to church. I put on the robe, priestly robe.
1: Mm.
0: I had the candlesticks. Mm. The priest went before me behind me with the incense. When I walked into the Catholic Church, I put my hand in the bowl, the basin of holy water, and did the crucifixion. All of this is a counterfeit. As we walked through the church, and this was in London, there was the courtyard area where all the people sat. Then there was a little fence that separated them from where we went with the priest, and that was the holy place.
2: Oh, wow.
0: And the priest would go to the back of the church, and he would open up the veil, and he would take out the host, which was supposed to be the presence of God, the most holy place.
1: My.
0: Everything is counterfeited.
2: Wow.
0: When he did the Mass, I would ring a bell. Remember the bell on the garments, the bottom of the garments?
1: Yes, yes.
0: I would ring a bell. When he lifted up, I would ring a bell. When he lifted the wine, I would ring a bell as an altar boy. So the place of his sanctuary in heaven was cast down. It's not literally taking that literal sanctuary and casting it down, but it's counterfeiting it.
1: Mm-hmm.
0: It's setting up a counterfeit sanctuary. Before I would go to Mass, before I would go into this service, I would go into a little box and I would confess my sins to the priest. And he would tell me that I needed to say so many Our Fathers and so many Hail Marys and I could be forgiven. So the intercession, the forgiveness of sins, all of it has been counterfeited. And millions of Catholics believe in this counterfeit system.
1: Mm-hmm.
0: I believed for years that this was the way I was forgiven. This was the way I was going to have salvation. But this is not what Daniel 8 is telling us. Daniel 8 is telling us there is a heavenly mediator. There's a heavenly high priest. There's a heavenly sanctuary. And that this is a counterfeit to that heavenly sanctuary. That he's exalted himself against the heavenly sanctuary. And he's cast all of that down in intent and purpose. But we need to get our eyes directed here.
1: Mm-hmm.
0: And I'm jumping ahead now, but in a huge way, it was 1844 that the sanctuary in heaven was rediscovered in a sense. And people began to realize, hey, there's a sanctuary in heaven and it has a law in the most holy place. And there's a mediator there that we can pray directly to and we don't have to go through a human mediation.
2: Mm-hmm.
0: 1844 was a breaking moment for millions of people that eventually affected me as someone who was raised a Catholic, but eventually became a Seventh-day Adventist.
1: Hmm.
0: Powerful stuff.
1: That is very powerful.
3: I will let me add this here, James. You were talking about Daniel and how Daniel represented a covenant relationship with God.
0: Mm-hmm.
3: So it's important to understand what's happening with Jerusalem at the time that this prophecy is given, okay? They are in captivity to who? To Babylon.
0: Babylon.
3: What has Babylon done? They have scattered the holy people.
0: Yep.
3: They have desecrated the sanctuary. This is what's happened over that 70-year period. That started that 70-year period.
0: Yep.
3: The temple is destroyed. During their stay in Babylon, there's an image set up. Yeah, Daniel chapter, that's Daniel 3. Yeah.
0: Daniel 3.
3: There's an image set up. The law of God is attacked. You know, bow down before this image. And of course, that's a violation of the second commandment.
0: Yep.
3: The things that are happening in Babylon, the fiery furnace, if you don't bow down, the law in, or rather, you know, Daniel 2 and the vision of these different nations, all these things happening in literal Babylon are foreshadowing what Daniel sees is to come with the end time Babylon that we spoke about when we went through the book of Revelation.
0: Yep.
3: So this is super significant because Daniel is living in Babylon and he is living this relationship, you know, this covenant relationship with God in the midst of Babylon doing these things. So when he hears this vision of this power that's going to cast down the sanctuary, again, in his mind, he's like,
0: "What?
3: The sanctuary's already cast down. What are you talking about? Right? And the temple being restored, well, that's supposed to happen soon. Because he's familiar with Jeremiah's prophecy of these 70 years.
0: Yeah.
3: So this is very important when we start talking about context of this vision, right? And this is something very interesting. We have not talked about, we haven't gotten into Daniel 9 yet, but there are two time prophecies in the Old Covenant. They are the 70 years and then the 70 weeks. That's really it. When we went through the book of Revelation, and even in the book of Daniel, we see this 1260 and we see this 2300. Those time prophecies belong to the new covenant. Right? The 70 weeks we're going to see brings us down to a certain period of time and transitions us into the new covenant. We'll see that when we get to Daniel 9. But strictly speaking, you have this 70-year prophecy where they're in captivity to Babylon, and then this 70-week prophecy, which we're going to see, revolves around this idea of a rebuilt temple, a rebuilt city, and a judgment to take place on Israel. Those two Old Testament time prophecies we're going to see parallel the New Testament time prophecies, because we're going to see the 1260 relates to Babylon and this mystical Babylon power scattering the people of God, destroying the temple, desolating the temple. And then the 2300-year prophecy, which we've spoken about previously, revolving around the cleansing or the restoring of this temple. So in a sense, this 70 years that Daniel is going through and then the 70 weeks lays a platform, a foundation for us to understand what we're talking about right now, the 1260 and the 2300.
0: Okay.
1: That's rich.
0: So we got to look forward to getting into Daniel 9, which is coming up really soon, because Daniel 9 is an explanation of Daniel 8. You see, yeah. Daniel, even though Daniel's given an explanation in this chapter of what he's been shown, he still doesn't get it. So first of all, and I think this is really, really important for us, first of all, he's given the vision, which connects to the previous vision, so he gets some of it. I would say he gets it by degrees. Mm-hmm. And we've read through it, and we get some of it. Mm-hmm. But then there's more. And like Ivor said, the 2300-day prophecy just blows him away because, in fact, if indeed he's thinking in his mind the sanctuary is already destroyed, and then he ends up reading that it's going to be restored, then he realizes, but it's going to be destroyed again. Can you imagine mm-hmm. that double whammy?
1: Yeah.
0: For us to realize that it's going up, but then it's going to go down again.
1: Right.
0: That could be overwhelming right. for any person. And so as yes. Daniel goes through this, he comes to the place where he is given, and I think it's because we need to understand this. God is giving Daniel more understanding because he knows how important it is for us to get this right. Because mm-hmm. I'll tell you yeah. what, Christians are all over the place when it comes to Daniel 8 and 9. We are all over the place mm-hmm. with this. Even as Adventists, we're all mm-hmm. over the place. Mm-hmm. So mm-hmm. if we look at this and allow it, for example, there's a big controversy over the daily. Mm-hmm. Is the daily paganism or is the daily the mediation of Jesus Christ? And we're divided on that. And it's very controversial among us sometimes. People will actually make it a test issue. Mm. But it doesn't need to be. You know, if you define the taking away of the daily as the taking away of paganism, because that's what a lot of our pioneers believe, that the daily was paganism, it was taken out of the way, and then the papacy came in its place. Then the papal system, of course, has done the same thing. It's obscured the ministration of Christ. It's set up a counterfeit sanctuary, a set up a counterfeit mediation, you know, priesthood. If you believe that the daily represents the mediation of Christ, then the mediation of Christ has been taken away by the papacy. It's set up a counterfeit sanctuary. You see what I'm saying?
1: Yeah.
0: We don't have to argue about that because
3: there's no difference.
0: The conclusion is the same. Yeah, the view is basically mm-hmm. the same.
1: Right.
0: But when we talk about the taking away of the daily in relationship to the word sacrifice, that word was actually added by the translators. It doesn't belong to the text.
4: Sure.
0: So if you just use the word daily by itself, take away the daily, if you do a word search through the Bible on the word daily, it's really interesting what you're going to find. Let me just read you some texts on this. They're really powerful.
1: Yeah.
0: And we could read these forever and ever. Just wait till we start. The first one I'm going to read to you is found in Psalm 16, verse 8. Okay, I'm going to read the text, and I want you to try to tell me where the word daily, the original word, tamid, that original word is in the text. I've set the Lord always before me. Because he is at my right hand, I shall not be moved. Anyone know where the word daily is in that? The word
3: hand.
0: Tamid, huh?
3: Hand.
0: And? Hand.
3: Yes.
0: No, it's not hand.
3: Is that the word?
0: The word daily moved. Means the perpetual, the continual, the regular. I have set the Lord, I'm going to emphasize this time as I read through it and see if you can get it. I've set the Lord always before me.
4: Always.
0: Because mm-hmm. Jason, bro!
3: Jason, you are smart, man. You got it.
0: Okay, let me read this next verse. Let me read this next verse, Psalm 34, verse 1. And I'm not going to emphasize this. I will bless the Lord at all times. His praise shall continually be in my mouth.
3: Mouth.
1: Continually.
3: Man.
0: Always. Okay, here's another one. Ivor, you're falling short here. Here's another one. This is Psalm 35, 27, 28.
3: I'm going to get this one.
0: Let them shout for joy and be glad that favor and my righteous cause. Yea, let them say continually. The Lord be magnified. Yeah. All right?
3: Shout.
0: Here's another one. Psalm 40, verse 11. Withhold not thine tender mercies from me, O Lord. Let thy loving kindness and thy truth continually preserve me.
1: Continually.
0: Yeah. So this is how the word is used. The word daily in the Hebrew was connected with the sanctuary. It described the continual offering that was made, the continual light that was burning, the continual mediation of the priest for the people, the continual incense that was burning, the continual, the regular, the tamid. And it's used throughout Scripture to describe our continual praise of God, our continual reliance upon God, our continual looking to God, continuing to keep God's law and His statutes. All through Scripture. In fact, Isaiah 58, famous verse about the Sabbath. Mm-hmm. If thou turn thy foot from the Sabbath, mm-hmm. from doing thy own pleasure on my holy day, I will guide thee continually, daily. Mm-hmm. Continually, daily. So when it says this power is trying to take away the daily, are you seeing now what he's trying to take away? He's trying to take away our continual reliance upon Christ, our continual praising of Christ, our continual resting in Christ. That's what the Sabbath is about. Mm-hmm. Our continual relationship with Christ. See, we are self-sufficient. So Peter has this relationship with Christ. And Peter says, Lord, if it be, let me walk on the water. Mm-hmm. And Christ says, come on out. And so he gets out on the water and he's walking on the water. And as he keeps his gaze continually on Christ, he continues to walk. As soon as he takes his gaze off Christ and looks back at the guys and says, hey, look at me, what happens?
1: He starts sinking.
0: Down he goes. Mm-hmm. Continually focused on Christ, following the Lamb wherever he goes. Mm-hmm. There's a connection between Daniel and Revelation. We're seeing the connection right here. The papacy is not primarily seeking to take away a sanctuary in heaven. It's not enough for us simply to know there's a sanctuary in heaven and the one on earth isn't the counterfeit. He's trying to take away what that sanctuary represents. Mm-hmm. It represents continual reliance on Jesus, continual reliance on his sacrifice, continual reliance on his mediation. He takes away, now notice what he does as he does this, he takes away the daily. He gives, the host is given against the daily, verse 12. And a host was given him against the daily by reason of transgression. And he cast the truth to the ground and practiced and prospered. What does that mean? If the daily represents the mediation of Christ and his forgiveness, the only way that the papacy can get around that is if he says, you know what? Doesn't matter if you transgress. Doesn't matter if you break the law. You can just come back to me, put a little money in the coffer, do a little praying, do a little works, and you're good. And people saying, hey, yeah, I like that. I like that. Most people would rather choose that system than Christ's system, because Christ's system says, not only am I going to forgive you, but I'm going to cleanse you. Mm-hmm. If we confess our sins, he's faithful and just to forgive us our sins and to cleanse us from all unrighteousness. Yeah. He's going to cleanse us. So because of transgression, a lot of people join this power. Do you see that? Mm-hmm. A large host is given to him by reason of transgression, because they're allowed to continue transgressing. So if you want to be saved by works, join that church. If you want to be saved by purgatory, join that church. If no matter what the scenario is, no matter if you want to be holy and saved by your works or you want to just kind of get into heaven by your bootstrap, you know what I'm saying? Mm-hmm. You can join. By reason of transgression, a large host were joined to them. And it practiced and it prospered, because people would rather
2: stay in their comfort zone.
0: Yes. They'd rather continue to live the lifestyle they want to live, just go make a confession, pay a little bit of money.
1: Little penance.
0: And then go back to the lifestyle. But the reformers, and we are reformers, call people to change their lives. Martin Luther said, no, I'm not going to take that money. I'm not going to take any of those indulgences. You're coming to the wrong priest. You need to have your life transformed and reformed and changed. And that's the message that God is giving to us in the context of these verses.
1: Wow. I've read this before and I never saw this. This is so rich. I never saw this whole connection with the covenants and all of that. And it just makes it, it all ties in that this is a part of the covenant relationship.
0: And it's practical.
1: Yeah.
0: This is daily living. This is righteousness by faith.
1: Yeah.
0: This is what God is calling us to. And how long was it going to be that this power is going to continue to practice and millions of people are going to follow this until the sanctuary is cleansed, until that hour of judgment takes place? And we'll look at that tomorrow in more detail. But I want you to notice something now. Jason, can you read for us? Just read for us verses 23 all the way through verse 23 to 25.
2: Okay. And in the latter time of their kingdom, when the transgressors have reached their fullness, a king shall rise, having fierce features, who understands sinister schemes. His power shall be mighty, but not by his own power. He shall destroy fearfully and shall prosper and thrive. He shall destroy the mighty and also the holy people. Through his cunning, he shall cause deceit to prosper under his rule, and he shall exalt himself in his heart. He shall destroy many in their prosperity. He shall even rise against the prince of princes, but he shall be broken without human means.
0: This is the angel's interpretation of what we've just read in Daniel 8. You see what I'm saying? You read Daniel 8 and you're like, oh, against the host. Then you read these verses that basically give us more understanding of the verses we just read, and it just confirms it, doesn't it?
1: It does.
0: You see, this power can be none other than that papal power, that Roman power.
1: Right.
0: Because it comes through here by peace destroying wonderfully. It says he's going to do it, but not by his own power. So the papacy is using other civil powers to do this. Mm-hmm. It says that his power would be great. He would destroy wonderfully. He would destroy the holy people. Through his policy, he would cause craft to prosper in his hand. By peace, he would destroy many. He'd stand up against the prince of princes and magnify himself against this and against him. And then in verse 26, the vision and the evening, the vision of the evening and the morning, which was told you, is true. Wherefore, shut up the vision, for it shall be for many days. And what does Daniel do after he comes out of vision?
1: He fainted.
0: He faints. Mm. Whoa, what does this mean? I don't get this. And as Ivor was saying earlier, that's because he's contrasting, right? The 2300-day prophecy with a 70-year prophecy. The sanctuary that's already desolate with a sanctuary that's going to be rebuilt and then be made desolate again?
1: Mm-hmm.
0: That's overwhelming to him.
1: Mm-hmm.
0: So Daniel's being shown what's going to take place down toward the end of time. It says in verse 23 again, and in the latter time of their kingdom, in the latter time of the kingdom of Medo-Persia and then Greece, in the latter time of the kingdom of Rome, pagan Rome, in the latter time of that kingdom, a king is going to stand up. That's the transition to papal Rome that we saw taking place in verse 10, when he waxes great to the host of heaven and casts the stars to the ground and stamps upon them. In verse 23, he's standing up, and in verse 24, he's destroying the mighty and the holy people, as we noted earlier, the stars of heaven. Coming against God, coming against God's people, mm-hmm. destroying and persecuting God's people in verse 24, making it really clear. So Daniel gets the history. Oh yeah, Medo-Persia, got that. Oh yeah, Greece, got that. Oh yeah, Rome, or whatever that power is, because he doesn't know it's Rome yet. It hasn't been identified. Got that. But what about this other power and the sanctuary and it being destroyed? That's just unbelievable. How do we navigate that? And that's where we get into Daniel chapter 9. Now, Daniel 9, we're going to sit in Daniel 9 for a long time because Daniel 9 is filled with instruction that connects to Daniel 8. We're not leaving Daniel 8 in a sense.
1: Mm-hmm.
0: We're not. We're not done with Daniel 8, but we're going to move into Daniel 9 in order to get into Daniel 8 mm-hmm. in more detail.
2: Sure.
0: And so, because our time is up. I mean, our time is done right now,
1: wow.
0: just like with Daniel. We got to seal this up for a few weeks and then come back and really understand it.

0: and his scent is not changed. Therefore, behold, the days come, saith the Lord, that I will send unto him wanderers, that shall cause him to wander, and shall empty his vessels and break their bottles. And Moab shall be ashamed of Chemosh, as the house of Israel was ashamed of Bethel their confidence. How say ye?
1: We are mighty and strong men for the war.
0: Moab is spoiled and gone up out of her cities, and his chosen young men are gone down to the slaughter, saith the king, whose name is the Lord of hosts. The calamity of Moab is near to come, and his affliction hasteth fast. All ye that are about him, bemoan him, and all ye that know his name, say,
2: How is his strong staff broken, and the beautiful rod?
0: Thou daughter that dost inhabit Dibon, come down from thy glory, and sit in thirst. For the spoiler of Moab shall come upon thee, and he shall destroy thy strongholds. O inhabitant of Aurora, stand by the way and espy. Ask him that fleeth, and her that escapeth, and say, What is done? Moab is confounded, for it is broken down. Howl and cry. Tell ye it in Arnon that Moab is spoiled, and judgment is come upon the plain country, upon Holon, and upon Jehaza, and upon Mephaeth, and upon Dibon, and upon Nebo, and upon Beth-Diblathaim, and upon Kiriathaim, and upon Beth-Gamel, and upon Beth-Meon, and upon Kiriath, and upon Bozrah, and upon all the cities of the land of Moab, far or near. The horn of Moab is cut off, and his arm is broken, saith the Lord. Make ye him drunken, for he magnified himself against the Lord. Moab also shall wallow in his vomit, and he also shall be in derision. For was not Israel a derision unto thee? Was he found among thieves? For since thou spakest of him, thou skippest for joy. O ye that dwell in Moab, leave the cities and dwell in the rock, and be like the dove that maketh her nest in the sides of the hole's mouth. We have heard the pride of Moab. He is exceeding proud. His loftiness and his arrogancy and his pride and the haughtiness of his heart. I know his wrath, saith the Lord, but it shall not be so. His lies shall not so affect it. Therefore will I howl for Moab, and I will cry out for all Moab. Mine heart shall mourn for the men of Kirhiris. O vine of Sibmah, I will weep for thee with the weeping of Jazer. Thy plants are gone over the sea, they reach even to the sea of Jazer. The spoiler is fallen upon thy summer fruits and upon thy vintage, and joy and gladness is taken from the plentiful field and from the land of Moab. And I have caused wine to fail from the wine presses. None shall tread with shouting. Their shouting shall be no shouting. From the cry of Heshbon even unto Eliela, and even unto Jahaz have they uttered their voice. From Zoar even unto Haranaim, as an heifer of 3 years old. For the waters also of Nimrim shall be desolate. Moreover, I will cause to cease in Moab, saith the Lord, him that offereth in the high places, and him that burneth incense to his gods. Therefore, mine heart shall sound for Moab like pipes, and mine heart shall sound like pipes for the men of Kirhiris, because the riches that he hath gotten are perished. For every head shall be bald, and every beard clipped. Upon all the hands shall be cuttings, and upon the loins sackcloth. There shall be lamentation generally upon all the housetops of Moab and in the streets thereof. For I have broken Moab like a vessel wherein is no pleasure, saith the Lord. They shall howl, saying,
3: How is it broken down? How has Moab turned the back with shame?
0: So shall Moab be a derision and a dismaying to all them about him. For thus saith the Lord,
4: Behold, he shall fly as an eagle and shall spread his wings over Moab. Kiriath is taken, and the strongholds are surprised. And the mighty men's hearts in Moab at that day shall be as the heart of a woman in her pangs. And Moab shall be destroyed from being a people, because he hath magnified himself against the Lord. Fear, and the pit, and the snare shall be upon thee, O inhabitant of Moab, saith the Lord.
0: He that fleeth from the fear shall fall into the pit, and he that

If up out of the pit shall be taken in the snare. For I will bring upon it, even upon Moab, the year of their visitation, saith the Lord. They that fled stood under the shadow of Heshbon because of the force. But a fire shall come forth out of Heshbon, and a flame from the midst of Sihon, and shall devour the corner of Moab and the crown of the head of the tumultuous ones. Woe be unto thee, O Moab! The people of Chemosh perisheth, for thy sons are taken captives and thy daughters captives. Yet will I bring again the captivity of Moab in the latter days, saith the Lord. Thus far is the judgment of Moab.

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Thank you so much for joining me tonight as we embark on a musical journey through the very best of country and bluegrass gospel music. I want to encourage you to turn your radio on as you get in touch with God. 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

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If you got

The marketplace is empty. No more traffic in the streets. All the builders' tools are silent. No more time to harvest wheat. Busy housewives cease their labors. In the courtroom, no debate. Work on earth is all suspended as the king comes through the gate. All the railroad cars are empty as they rattle down the tracks. In the newsroom, no one watches as machines type pointless facts. All the planes veer off their courses. No one sits at the controls, for the king of all the ages comes to claim eternal souls. Happy faces line the hallways, those whose lives have been redeemed, broken homes that he has mended, those from prison he has freed. Little children and the aged, hand in hand, stand all aglow, who were crippled, broken, ruined, clad in garments white as snow.

When wars are raging, it might seem as though they'll never end. World War II dragged on for 6 long years, and for families who had loved ones serving in foreign lands, those years often seemed like an eternity. The great battle between good and evil has been afoot for 6,000 years. But the good news is one day it'll come to a close. Speaking of Jesus, Hebrews 2:14 says, "For as much then as the children are partakers of flesh and blood, he also himself likewise took part of the same, that through death he might destroy him that had the power of death, that is, the devil." Satan was defeated when Jesus died on the cross, and one soon day he is going to be destroyed. No more evil, no more sin, no more suffering. The road can seem long at times, but through Jesus, there really is a great day ahead. I'm John Bradshaw for It Is Written. Let's live today by every word.

Good evening. It's good to see everyone here again. I hope that you really enjoyed what we started our study on, in our last message on light shining in darkness and the truth shall set you free. We're going to pick up again here this evening with where we left off. We had just seen Jesus being brought in before Pilate, and Pilate was asking him, because of the accusations of the Jewish leaders and the Sanhedrin, "Are you a king?" And Jesus tells Pilate, "For this reason came I into the world. Yes, I am a king, and I'm here to bear witness to the truth." And the question that Pilate asked is, "What is truth?" He didn't comprehend that. What is truth? Unfortunately, many Christians, even those within our own church denomination, they don't understand that. They think, well, I told them the truth. And we think that truth is just correct doctrine. And I'm not saying that it's not that, but it includes much more than simply correct doctrine. And that's what we're going to be looking at here. Pilate had interrogated him. He had asked him a lot of questions, and he was much more kind, I think, than what the Jewish leaders were. It reminds me of a statement of the Lord's servant when she said, "We have more to fear from within than from without." Pilate worked for the state. He really had no interest in seeing Jesus put to death. It was the church that brought him up on charges. And I think we're on the verge of seeing that again.

After Pilate had interrogated him, he brought him back out in front of the Jews. He did this a couple of times because he was hoping to find mercy in them to where he could just let this man go. He brings him back out, and you know what he said? Behold the man. And I looked at that and I thought, we hear that phrase in our culture now. It's become very popular to say that over the last 3 or 4 years. You're the man. Have you ever heard anybody say that? And I did not realize until I saw this in the Bible, I was like, that's blasphemy. The reason that he was saying, behold the man, that's what the word Adam means. He was the first man. Pilate, without even realizing what he was saying, he was speaking under inspiration. He was saying, this is the last Adam. This is the man. And when Pilate had said this, and I'm reading here from John 18, and I'm going to give you these references so you can look them up for yourselves. John 18, 37 and 38, John 19, verse 4 through 8, and Mark 15, verse 38 and 39. Do some digging on your own. What I do in my Bible when I find something like that, and I find it in another place, I'll put a mark there. I'll highlight it with a pencil. And as you start going through the Bible and you're like, wait a minute, that's the kingdom of God, kingdom of God, kingdom. When you see it, all of a sudden it starts tying those pieces together. And when Pilate had said this, he went out again unto the Jewish leaders and saith unto them, I find no fault in him. That was Adam before the fall. He was sinless. Not just sinless, he was perfect. And just to give you sort of something to think about before the next message when we talk about righteousness by faith, the word righteousness literally has multiple meanings. It does not mean simply right doing. That's how I was brought up being taught. Righteousness is right doing. So if I'm doing what's right, I'm righteous. That's not what the definition is. It's one of the definitions, but let me share with you some of the others that are included in Scripture. Righteousness is innocence, holiness, purity, to be just. That means perfect. To be perfect. Righteousness is perfection. It means it was made the way it was supposed to be. It's right. Does that make sense? If I was a designer and I designed a brand new $350,000 sports car, or you know, four-wheel all-terrain, $350,000. I'd spent 10 years designing this product, and I put it in and they start manufacturing it, and I go in there to check out the first one that comes off the line, and they didn't do it the way I had written it down in the design. They changed something. I'd be like, throw this one in the trash heap. It's not right. It's not the way it was designed to be. We are not the way we were designed to be. That's what Christ came to change. He said, I find no fault in him. And you know what's amazing? The Bible says, in the mouth of two or three witnesses, every word is established. It's on a foundation. Pilate said that three times in less than 10 verses. I find no fault in him. No fault in him. No fault in him. He was sinless. Behold the man. The Jews answered Pilate and said, we have a law, and by our law this man ought to die, because he made himself the Son of God. And you remember in the last message we looked at that, they said, because thou blasphemest, that's why we're going to stone you. And you know, I've always heard that. That's a definition of blasphemy, to say if you're a man to claim to be God. Do you know, I looked up where that came from. I was like, the Jews couldn't just pull that out of a hat. There has to be a law in the Old Testament that they were depending on to have the right to crucify or stone somebody. I went back and looked it up. Do you know what the word blasphemy means in the first five books of the Bible? It means to rail against, to poke holes in, like you're tearing somebody's name, you're shredding somebody's name. It does not mean to claim to be God. That's not even in any of the definitions in the Old Testament.
And all of a sudden it made sense to me. That's why Jesus told them, why are you blaspheming? Why are you wanting to stone me for saying I blaspheme because I said I'm the Son of God? Does not your law say you are all gods and children of the Most High? And all of a sudden it was like the picture began to come clearer. We have a law, and by our law this man ought to die because he made himself the Son of God. Well, wait a minute. Jesus didn't make himself that. That's what his Father had spoken to him, right? Thou art my beloved Son. And we just read from Ellen White in Desire of Ages that she said those words that were spoken to Jesus were spoken to every one of us if we're willing to believe them. That doesn't mean you run around telling everybody you're a god. That's what the New Age counterfeit is. But it means I tell myself, I cannot sin. I have been born again because God's Word says so. I cannot sin because I'm a child of the Most High. I am a partaker of divine nature, not because I feel it, but because God says so. Do you know, after Jesus was put on the cross, and I hope that we get to meet this man, one of the centurions was watching the entire time they were nailing him to that tree, and he didn't cry out. He didn't scream. He wasn't angry. And when he was hanging there and he gave up the ghost, the centurion which stood over next to him said, truly, in verity, this man was the Son of God. Wow. Wow. John chapter 14, verse 12, and John 20, verse 21 tells us, verily, verily, I say unto you, Jesus speaking, I say unto you, I want to encourage you tonight, when you're reading your Bible, read it out loud. Try it for 7 days and see the miracle that will happen. Read your Bible out loud and read your name into the promises. When he says thou, don't read thou because that's somebody else. Read Eric Wilson or John or Susan or Betty or whoever. Read your name into the promises. Verily, verily, I say unto you, he that believeth on me, and he is the Word of God, he that believeth on me, the works that I do shall you do also, and greater works than these shall you do, because I go to my Father. For as the Father hath sent me, even so send I you. And those are two different verses, but they were meant to be put together. Ellen White did the same thing. You'll read some of her books and she'll have five different verses, three from the Old Testament, two from the New Testament, and four of them will only be partial verses, and she'll stick them together with quotation marks around them, and you read it and you're like, it was supposed to say that. Line upon line, here a little and there a little, bringing those pieces of God's promises together. Jesus tells us in John 15, verse 5, I am the vine, and you are the branches. He that abideth in me, and remember, Jesus is the Word and promise of God. He that abides in me, the Word of God, that abides in me, the promise of God, bringeth forth much fruit, for the fruits of the Spirit are these. Galatians 5:22. If we abide in Christ, that means every day, and we have to speak it out loud because there's power in the spoken Word of God. When the devil comes and tempts you, Ellen White said, tell him, speak out loud, I cannot sin for I am born again. I cannot sin, I am a son or daughter of God. You say it. You don't argue with him. You don't debate with him. You don't get into a discussion or ask him questions. You simply state what God's Word says about you. I went to the doctor. The doctor says, Eric, you've got juvenile diabetes. I was 14 years old. It's incurable. Do you know what? I'm 50. I still have it, but not as bad as I did 20 years ago. And do you know what I have to say every day when I wake up? The insulin bottle or the prescription says, Eric, you've got diabetes. God's Word says, I am fearfully and wonderfully made, and that my soul knoweth right well. God's Word says that by His stripes we are healed. That's not a process. It's done. Matthew 8 tells us that when
Peter's wife's mother was healed. It says this was a fulfillment of Isaiah 53. By his stripes, we are healed. You have to speak God's word. That's how Jesus won every battle. Now listen to this. Ministry of Healing, page 130 and 131. Apart from divine power, no genuine reform can be effected. Human barriers against natural and cultivated tendencies are but as the sandbank against the flood. Y'all know what happens with that. You got to get the rain to stop raining. You can't just put sandbags up there because sooner or later, it's going to break through. That's what she says happens to us with our human barriers against sin. And then she says, not until the life of Christ becomes a vitalizing power. Vitalizing, that means life-giving power in our lives can we resist the temptations that assail us from within and from without. By becoming one with Christ, man is made free. That right there, you should take a picture of that in your mind. But I have to ask you a question. How do you become one with Christ? And we're going to have a message on this towards the end of the week, but I wanted to just give you a glimpse. On Calvary, Ellen White says Christ was the atonement. She actually says that. I've got 7 pages of quotes where she says, He made the atonement for us on Calvary. And you know what she says the atonement is? She says, at one meant with God. He took out of the way that which separated us from God. That was our sins. On Calvary, He bore all of our sins in His own body upon that tree, Peter says. That's how you become one with Christ, knowing what He did on Calvary and believing it and claiming it. Jesus tells us, I am the vine and you are the branches. And then look what He says. Ye are the light of this world, and a city set on a hill cannot be hid. That's called a menorah, the Hebrew menorah. That's the Hebrew word for the 7 golden candlestick. You know, it's amazing because it didn't really look like that. It was much bigger. I mean, the ones that we see from the description in the Bible are much bigger. They had a central trunk, and from that trunk, oil was poured out into the 7 branches that came off of it. Those 7 branches are God's church. The 7 churches in Revelation. From Him, from Christ, that oil flows to each of those branches. He tells us, you are the light of the world. He wants the world to see Him in us. John 17, 17. Sister White tells us that this chapter is worth committing to memory. I haven't done that yet, but you know what I found? The easiest way to memorize something is don't try to memorize it. Just read it out loud. Read it out loud, and read it out loud every couple of days, and I promise you in a couple of months it'll be memorized. You won't even have to try. Because every time you read God's word out loud, His Spirit is writing it inside of your heart. These words spake Jesus and lifted up His eyes to heaven and said, Father, sanctify them. Through Thy truth, Thy word is truth. When I first read that, when I had come back to the Lord, I knew there was more there. I just couldn't see it. And I cried unto God. I said, God, I've heard, as a Seventh-day Adventist Christian, I've heard about truth, present truth, and we've got to tell the world about the truth, and it's this thing and that thing and all that. And I was like, the things are good. They're important, but they're not most important. He says, sanctify them through Thy truth. I was like, God, I know about the state of the dead. I know about eating clean and unclean meats. I know about dress codes. I know about the mark of the beast. I know about all these things, but I'm still not free and I'm not holy. I've not been sanctified. And God told me that day. I mean, He whispered in my ear like He does each of us. He said, Eric, you don't even know what the word truth means. And I looked at Him. I mean, I was at the house by myself, so I talked to God out loud. I figure, you know, somebody in the Bible had to do the same thing, otherwise we wouldn't have all those prayers written down. I said, Lord, of course I know what truth is. It's
truth. It's correct doctrine, correct understanding. And God said, look the word up. I looked the word up, and you know what it means? Unfailing verity. God's word is truth. It means it cannot fail. He says in Isaiah 55, my word has gone forth, and it shall not return unto me void. He says in Numbers 23:19, he says, have I not spoken, and shall I not do it? I'm not a man that I should lie, or the son of a man that I should have to change my mind. My word is verily. The only thing that can stop my word from doing what it said is your doubt and unbelief. That's why Jesus said, according to your faith, be it unto you. Jesus said in John 6:63, for the words I speak unto you, they are spirit and they are life. Now it took a little while for me to wrap my head around that. But then when I read John 14 and Jesus said, the words I speak unto you, it's not me saying them, it's the Father that's in me. He is the one doing the works. All of a sudden, Jesus saying, the words I speak are spirit and life. Well, if it's God the Father in Him speaking through Him, that became clearer. That's what God wants for us. Through His Word, through Jesus Christ, He wants to dwell inside of us. And when we believe the Word, that can have an effect on the person you're sharing it with. Have you ever went to a salesperson and they were going to, you know, you knew what you were there to buy is an expensive item, but the salesperson was embarrassed about the cost? You know what I'm talking about? And you could tell they were like, you're sitting there and they're giving you the whole list of everything this thing does. And you're like, okay, listen, you know, trust me, I've already done the research. I don't need all that. How much does it cost? Well, it does this, that, and you're, listen, how much does it cost? You know they're embarrassed at the price. I won't buy anything from that man. But if I go in somewhere and a man or a woman is there and they say, look, this is the best there is. It's expensive, but you'll never regret it. They believe in what they're selling me. That's what's wrong with us as Christians. We're selling something that we don't even believe in or don't even understand ourselves. We claim to be teaching the gospel, the glad tidings, but yet we don't have glad tidings. We need to understand and know for ourselves, because then when you go to somebody and you say, the Lord Jesus Christ maketh you whole, like Peter and John did when they were walking in to the synagogue on that day and that lame man was there. They didn't doubt, and the lame man knew they believed it, so he believed it. And he stood up and he was made whole. Now listen to what the Lord tells us. 1 Peter 1:16. Because it is written, be ye holy, for I am holy. Do you know that's all through Leviticus? It says it is written, so I was like, okay, I want to go back and find the original. Because if you do that, you'll always find more light. And I went back and looked, it was all through Leviticus. And I was like, God said that over and over again. Be ye holy because I am holy. And I was like, I got to be careful. I want to share something with you. I don't want to take too much time with this, but let me give you an example. God says, be holy because I'm holy. I've got a son. He's 20 years old. I can remember when he was eight years old. And I'm outside in the backyard and I'm working in the yard. And I've got 100 bags of concrete, 50 pounds apiece. And I'm out there and I say, I've got to get all these to that other side of the yard over there where the driveway is. My son comes out and he's, you know, young and fired up. He's like, Daddy, Daddy, I want to help you. And I'm like, okay, let me show you what to do and I'll let you handle this and I'll go back inside. Be ye holy, for I am holy. So I go over and I pick up that 50-pound bag of concrete, and I put it in the wheelbarrow. I pick up the wheelbarrow. I run it all the way across the yard. I set it down. I grab that 50-pound bag of concrete out. I set it on the ground, and I pick the wheelbarrow up, and I come all the way back, and I look at my son and say, now, Connor, did you understand that? And he says, yes, Daddy. And I say, I mean, really, you understand what you have to do? Yes, Daddy. I've given you an example. I've shown you what you got to do. Yes, Daddy. Okay, I'll be back in 2 hours and see how you're doing. So I go inside and I come back out in about 45 minutes and the wheelbarrow is laying on its side. There's 2 bags of concrete that are broken open and my little boy is sitting on the ground with his hands up here, tears rolling down his cheeks.
Jesus didn't come just to be an example. Because as much as I want my son and as much as I give him clearest instructions, he can't do what I'm telling him to do because he's not able. And you're going to see that from Ellen White's pen as well as the Bible in the next couple of messages. God has to get inside of us and work in us both to will and to do. He says, "Be ye holy, for I am holy." The Apostle Paul gives us a good example. He says, Christ died unto sin once, Romans 6:10. And then the Apostle says, but now he's risen and has become the first fruits of them that slept. And then he says something that I'll never forget. He says, if the first fruits is holy, the whole lump has to be holy. Do you understand? I've got a big old bunch of dough. It's been kneaded for 6 hours by hand. It's mixed and blended. It's all one. If I come over and I take a little piece off of that, this piece is just like the original. That's what God wants for us. If we believe that we have been born again, begotten of Him, which the Bible says we were, then we can take this and apply it as it's meant to be, as a promise. Be holy because I am holy and you came from me. Written not with ink, but with the Spirit of the life-giving God. Not in tables of stone, but in the fleshly tables of our hearts, it says in 2 Corinthians 3:3. Do you know everybody says the Ten Commandments are written in stone because they last forever? They didn't last for 40 days. I mean, really? And I mean that because I struggled with that. I was like, it's written in stone. And I'm like, it sounds good, but it didn't last 40 days. And it was broken. You remember? Read Zechariah chapter 7. I don't remember the verse, but it actually tells why God wrote His law in tables of stone. It says, because Israel had made their hearts like an adamant stone. It was never His intention to write it in stone. He wanted our hearts to be soft, so He could write it with His Spirit within us. Education, page 126. Our sister Ellen White tells us something really inspiring. She says, every command is a promise, for this word imparts power and begets life. Accepted by the will and received into the heart and soul, the Word of God brings with it the life of the Infinite One. Every command is a promise. I remember 8-9 years ago, I was reading and I read that statement and I was like, God, I don't get it. How? I mean, how is it a promise? And God said, Eric, name the sin that you had the worst struggle with. And, you know, I went through some bad stuff. The devil got a hold of my life. I wound up, you know, committing adultery on my wife and divorced her, left my family. You can watch that whole story on YouTube for free called The Dragon Revealed. But the Lord asked me, He said, tell me where you messed up the most. It wasn't just that one. What if I've looked with desire? You know, you're walking through the mall and there's some lady walks by and her skirt's too short and you're like, or they come and talk to you and they're bending over and their cleavage is showing. I struggled with that since I was a young man. And God said, which command gave you the most trouble? I said, that one, thou shalt not commit adultery. He said, read it out loud to me. And I was like, and I read it. I was talking to Him in my house by myself. And I read it like I had grown up hearing it. Thou shalt not commit adultery or else. That's how I grew up thinking that said. And my Father in heaven and my Savior said, now let us tell you what it really says. Every command is a promise. Thou, who is thou? It's me. God said, then don't read thou, read you. Eric William Wilson, it's a promise. Eric William Wilson, I promise you will not commit adultery. All of a sudden, it was like light just came on in my heart and my mind. Every command is a promise. You will keep the Sabbath holy. So I just speak it.
I'm going to keep it holy. Thank you, Lord. Thank you, because your word can't return unto you void. Now listen to this. Desire of Ages, page 311. God's ideal for His children is higher than the highest human thought can reach. For Jesus said, "Be ye therefore perfect, even as your Father which is in heaven is perfect." Have y'all ever heard that verse before? Do you know, I've asked a lot of pastors, I've heard them. I watch them on YouTube or I get a DVD, and I've heard a lot of pastors and a lot of evangelists and Bible teachers say, well, it doesn't really mean perfect. It means complete. It means mature. You be perfect in your world as God is perfect in His world. And you know what? When the Lord called me out of darkness, I was so tired of living a lie that I read that and I was like, I don't want compromise. I don't want... That's like going to the doctor and saying, doctor, you know, I'm having this problem, this problem, this problem. They run tests for 4 hours, and then you sit in the waiting room for another 2 hours, and he comes back out, and he looks grim. And he looks at you, and you go, okay, doctor, I'm ready for it. What is it? He says, it's cancer. How bad? He says, you've probably got 12 months maximum. And then the doctor gets real cheerful, and he says, yeah, but don't worry about it. I can fix the cancer. And I'm like, man, that's a relief. You know what he does? He goes over to the chart and he takes an eraser and he erases the diagnosis off of the chart. He goes, there, go home and have fun. You're fine. Do you understand what I'm saying? That's how I have lived a Christian life most of my life. You're not whole, but don't worry about it. I erased the diagnosis. Jesus will fix that when he comes. And I was like, I don't want that kind of religion. I wasn't legalistic. I wasn't gung-ho. I was so deep in sin, I'm not even going to mention it. But I was like, I desperately want to be healed. That's what the word saved means. Set free, delivered, healed, made whole, rescued, all of them. I was like, that's what I want. I don't want you to erase the diagnosis. I want you to erase the sin. And I asked the Lord, help me to understand this. And then I found this statement. Be ye therefore perfect, even as your Father in heaven is perfect. Not like your brother or your sister or whatever. It doesn't say be perfect as far as what you are down here. Be perfect like He is perfect. Jesus was, and Ellen White said, Jesus came to show us what it looks like for God to dwell in a man. And He came to make us partakers of that same divine nature. And I got excited, and I'm not there yet because my faith is still struggling to grasp it. But let me tell you something. God's got a people that are grasping it. And there's going to be a people soon, very soon, that are going to take hold of that promise to such an extent that they will cease to sin. And do you know there's something else about the 144,000 that is very unusual? They don't sin, and there's something else they don't do. What is that? Die. Do you know that's connected? The wages of sin is death. They don't sin, therefore they can't die. Sin does not have dominion over them anymore. Romans chapter 6 tells us that. Sin does not have dominion over you. And I go, man, I feel like it does. And God says, don't walk by feelings. Walk by faith. Faith cometh by hearing, and hearing by the Word of God. Hallelujah. Perfection. I'm going to share something here. Why is it that the Christian world, and I hate to pick on us, but even Seventh-day Adventists struggle so much with the idea of perfection? Do you know why? Because they've been trying in their own power their whole life and they're not able to do it. And we're going to talk about that, I believe, tomorrow. But do you know the world wants perfection? Do you know that? Think about cosmetics. Do you know how much money is spent on cosmetics worldwide every year? Billions of dollars. Billions.
I've got the number written down, don't remember, but it's astronomical. Billions of dollars on cosmetics. Why? Because ladies want to look like they did when they were 20. And they want to look that way all the way up till 85, 90, or until they go into the grave. They want perfection. And do you know what? Men are just as guilty. They start going bald, and pretty soon it's like, I'm going to go get a hair weave, and I can buy this expensive bottle of whatever I saw on television and rub it in there, and you know, I'm going to go get a girdle. Men, really, I mean, if you've got back problems, I understand, but I've got to hold that gut in. And then you get some men that just say, I just don't care anymore. But mankind, even the world, unbelievers, wants perfection. If we went to the Olympics, and there was a coach, and he's putting together the snow skiing team. And we'll say in this instance, there's men and women on this team. They've been training snow skiing since they were 4 years old. And now they're all 19, 20, 25, 26, 27. And they've been training for their whole lives. And they get there, and the coach is like, opening day, he says, okay, I want to ask y'all a question before we start training. We're going to the Olympics in 12 months. Who's ready to go? And everybody raises their hand. And he says, now I want to ask you a question. Why do you want to be in the Olympics? And he asked the first guy. And he says, I want to win the gold. I want a 10.0. I don't want a 9.9, 9.8, 9. I want a 10.0. He goes to the next guy, and it's very similar. And then he goes to a girl, and it's very similar. And then he comes to this guy about halfway down the line, and he says, son, why do you want to be in the Olympics? He says, I really like to ski, and I'd like to get a bronze. The coach says, excuse me, you want to get a what? I'd like to just win a bronze. You know what the coach is going to say to that young man? Go home. I mean, go home. If you are not, and this is the world, not Christians. If you are not striving to be number one, they don't want you. But yet we come to Christ and all of a sudden it's like, don't worry about that. It's all just, you know, jelly beans and, you know, whatever now. It doesn't matter. I can do whatever. I'm not worried about being perfect. Jesus saved me. Well, he did save you. But don't you want to be more than just drug in on a mat? I want to march in with the angels into the kingdom. Our praise is going to be to him. Ellen White says it's those that have been rescued from the lowest depths that will stand nearest to the throne of God. And that makes me get excited. Wow. Wow. The Bible tells us, for it is God which worketh in you both to will and to do of his good pleasure. We have got to get out of our head that God does that from up there. And I'm not saying he's not up there, but I'm saying it's hard to comprehend. But I can tell you Desire of Ages, page 161, assures us that from the beginning of creation, it was God's purpose that every created being, including the angels, would be a temple for him to dwell in. That's why Adam and Eve were glowing. That's why it says the 144,000 and those in the last days will glow. Daniel chapter 12, verse 1 through 3. It says, they that turn many to righteousness shall shine as the stars forever. That's what God wants for us. He wants us to take hold of those promises. He wants us to believe. A lot of times we look at this too as if this was a New Testament event. Turn with me in your Bible to Isaiah chapter 26. I found this one day, just, I don't want to say by accident, but I was not expecting it. I knew this one promise, Isaiah 26, 3. It says, thou wilt keep him in perfect peace whose mind is stayed on thee because he trusts in thee. Okay, and I was like, okay, good. But the Lord told me, keep reading. I got down to verse 12 and listen to what it says. Lord, thou wilt ordain peace for us, for thou also hast wrought all our works in us.
when you look at Moses and you look at Abraham and you look at Caleb and you look at Joshua and you look at Esther and you look at Deborah and you look at all these men and women of God, even in the Old Testament, that lived holy and righteous lives. They did so by faith in what God had promised. They believed what God had promised. God cannot lie to us. Give me a moment here. There's another verse that I want to bring to you. It's in Isaiah chapter 45. Isaiah chapter 45. We, as Seventh-day Adventist Christians, we believe and honor God's Word, especially in keeping the seventh-day Sabbath. What is the Sabbath a sign of? A sign of sanctification and creation. I'm going to stick on those first two. Sanctification and redemption. Hold your finger there in Isaiah 45 and turn back to Exodus chapter 31. I'm going to read verse 12, 13, and 17. Actually, 12, 13, 16, and 17. And the Lord spake unto Moses, saying, Speak thou also unto the children of Israel. Who is Israel? Galatians 3, verse 7, 8, 9, or 6, 7, 8, 9 says, All those that are of faith are children of Abraham. He is not a Jew that is one outwardly in the flesh, but one that is inwardly in the heart. He says, Speak also unto the children of Israel, those that have faith, saying, Verily, that's a promise, my Sabbaths ye shall keep, for it is a sign between me and you throughout your generations, so that you may know that I am the Lord that doth sanctify you. Okay, that's good, Lord. And you get down to verse 16 and it says, Wherefore the children of Israel shall keep the Sabbath to observe the Sabbath throughout their generations as a perpetual covenant, a promise. It's not a contract. You can't make a contract with somebody that you know is a liar, right? I mean, would you make a contract with somebody you knew wasn't going to keep it? Sister White says all of our promises are like ropes of sand. Do you think God was making a contract with us, expecting something from us? No. God was trying to show us our desperate need of Him and that we have to have faith. He said, this is a perpetual covenant, a promise. And it is a sign between me and the children of Israel forever. For in 6 days the Lord made heaven and earth, and on the seventh day He rested and was refreshed. It means breathed upon again. Christ spoke the universe into existence. And then He went and sat back down on the throne with His Daddy, Abba, and His Father breathed on Him again and refreshed Him. It says it's a sign that God sanctifies us. And as this brother said, it's a sign of creation. How did God create? How did He make the sun? He spoke it. How did He make the grass? He spoke it. How did He make anything except for man? He spoke and it was. Psalms 33, verse 6 through 9 says, By the word of the Lord were the heavens made, and all the host of them by the breath of His mouth. He spoke and it was done. He commanded and it still stands fast. 6,000 years ago, Jesus said, Let the earth bring forth green grass. And 6,000 years later, it's still obeying Him. What's wrong with us? Why can't we just believe the promise? Now let me show you something. Isaiah 45, starting in verse 11. Thus saith the Lord, the Holy One of Israel, and His Maker, speaking of God, and that word does not mean that God made Jesus. It says, Ask me of things to come concerning my sons and daughters, children begotten of me, and concerning the work of my hands, command ye me. Make a note of that. We are the work of His hands, not our own.
He is the potter and we are the clay. He says, I have made the earth and created man upon it. I, even my hands, have stretched out the heavens, and all their host have I commanded. And then the Father speaks about His Son, and He says, I have raised Him up in righteousness, and I will direct all His ways, His paths. He shall build my city. That's us. We are Jerusalem. We are the new Jerusalem, the city of the living God. It says, He, Jesus, shall build my city, and He shall let go my captives, not for price nor for reward, saith the Lord of hosts. Then verse 17, For Israel shall be saved in the Lord with an everlasting salvation. In Him. Not by Him alone, in Him. Jesus took our sins and conquered them, and we were in Him when He was doing that. Him being holy is what makes us holy if we believe that we are in Him. That's why Paul says in Philippians 3:9, I pray above all else that you might be found in Him. Not having your own righteousness, which is by the law, but the righteousness which is of God by faith of Jesus Christ. His faith, not mine, because mine's no good. But if Jesus lives in me, does that not mean I have His faith? Does the Bible not say, let this mind be in us, which was in Christ Jesus? Has the devil ever come back to you and tried to remind you of your past, your sins? Do you know the Bible says, this is the covenant I will make with the house of Israel. I'll write my law in their hearts and in their minds, and their sins and iniquities will I remember no more. So when the accuser brings that back, I have to say, let this mind be in me, which was in Christ Jesus. And Jesus doesn't remember my sins if I asked Him to forgive them. Get away. Israel shall be saved in the Lord with an everlasting salvation. You shall not be ashamed nor confounded, world without end. Now this is where it goes back to the creation. For thus saith the Lord that created the heavens, yea, God Himself that formed the earth and made it. He hath established it. He has created it not in vain. Verse 19. He says, I have not spoken in secret in some dark place of the earth. I said not unto the children of Jacob, the seed of Jacob, seek ye me in vain. God didn't say, if you seek me, and I was just kidding, I'm really not going to show myself. You keep looking, but I'm not going to let you find me. He said, I didn't say to Jacob or his children, seek ye me in vain. I, the Lord, speak righteousness, and I declare things and make them right. I read that and I was like, what do you mean you declare righteousness? He said, be ye holy. That's me declaring and making something right. And I was like, dear Jesus, help me. God, Father, help me to see this. I was so struggling to wrap my head around it. I said, give me a picture in the Bible where you did this. Show me one picture in the Bible where you did what you promised right here. And He took me to Luke chapter 5. Luke chapter 5. Verse 12, it says, And it came to pass, when Jesus was in a certain city, behold, a man full of leprosy, who, seeing Jesus, fell on his face and besought Him, saying, the word besought means he was crying out, Thou Son of David, have mercy on me. Lord, that means King, Thou Son of David, if Thou wilt, Thou canst make me clean. And I picture this in my mind, parable. I see Jesus. This man's got leprosy. And you know lepers were never allowed anywhere near the general population. I see Jesus, and here He is, and He's got people around Him, and all of a sudden people start scattering.
And he turns and he looks, and here this man with leprosy is just running as fast as he can, and people are fleeing out of his path. And he throws himself on the ground, and he's crying, "Master, thou son of David, have mercy on me." And Jesus looks at him, and I get this picture from the parable where the story where the widow came to him that wanted her daughter set free from the demon. You remember Jesus said, "It's not right that I give the children's bread to dogs." I see that almost the same way here. He throws himself on the ground, and Jesus looks at him and says, "You're in bad shape." I mean, he's got leprosy. I mean, you could smell him. His flesh was rotting. And Jesus, "You're in bad shape. Listen, I think you need to go to the hospital." And the man is still with his face on the ground, and he says, "Lord, I've been to the doctors, and they said there's no cure. It's incurable." Like me with the diabetes. They say it's incurable. And Jesus says, "I've got an idea. There's a Seventh-day Adventist church. There's a Baptist church. There's a Episcopal, whatever. There's a church right down the road. Go to them. Maybe they can help you." And the man looks up and he says, "Master," he said, "I've been there. I went to the church. I went to the synagogue on the Sabbath. And you know what they told me? They said, as a man soweth, so shall he reap. You made your bed, lie in it. Maybe God's forgiven you, but there's no cure for what you've got." Jesus says, "What do you expect me to do?" And the man looks at him and says, "I know. If thou wilt, thou canst make me clean." Do you know what Jesus' next words were? He put forth his hand and touched him and said, "I will be thou clean. Let there be light," and there was. He speaks righteousness and makes things right. He speaks light in the darkness. He speaks health in sickness. He speaks righteousness where there's nothing but sin. He speaks hope where there's nothing but hopelessness. When you read His Word, we've got to open it and read it out loud. And as you read it out loud, Romans 10:17 says, "Faith cometh by hearing, and hearing by the Word of God." You find the promises. If it be for a child, if it be for a husband or a wife that's not saved, instead of fighting and begging over and over again, ask Him once and then find the promises. Do like Jacob did and say, "I'm not going to let go of you until you bless me." I remember one time I was praying for my son, and it was like I was overwhelmed. I was out of the country on a ministry trip, and I woke up that morning, had to speak that night, and the devil overwhelmed me with all the bad stuff, all the apparent impossibilities for my son ever to know that God loved him again. And I was like, I didn't even want to preach that night. I almost told the people, "I'm not going to be able to come." I mean, it was that heavy of a oppression. And I got on my knees and I just started crying to God. I said, "God, help me." And He guided my hands to one promise in the Word of God. And I read that promise and God said, "Eric, you walk by faith, not by sight. My Word says, I will contend with him that's contending with you, and I will save your children." And you know, I had somebody one time, and I hope I haven't told this story before, but it doesn't matter. Good stories are well worth repeating. I had somebody one time, my wife and I had went to church, and they were studying about God's promises. And it was in the Sabbath School Quarterly. And we got to a section where they were talking about the promises for a lost child or a lost loved one, a husband, a wife, a mother, father, brother, sister, whatever. And they were specifically talking about children in this one session. And somebody raised their hand. They said, "I've got a promise. Raise up a child in the way they should go, and when they are old, they will not depart from it." And everybody said, "Amen, amen." And then you could almost hear this huge sigh from everybody in the Sabbath school. And there was probably 40 people there because we were in the main sanctuary.
it was like everybody went, oh, that doesn't do me any good because I didn't raise my children the way I should have. Man, I wish I had. I wish I'd known what I know now. And all of a sudden, it was just like there was no hope. And somebody else said, yeah, but they've got free will. And I was sitting there beside my wife, and that's when the battle started in my head. This man, without even meaning to say, the enemy put those words in his mind. Yeah, but they've got free will. And I was like, okay, wait a minute. God, your word can't fail, but yet they've got free will. And I was like, how do you reconcile those two? Free will, but God's word can't fail. And I was like, Lord, I don't understand. And I was battling. And I started praying. I was like, God, help me. Help me to understand. Not just for me, but so I can also share something to help others have hope again. And the Lord brought me to Gospel of John, chapter 1, verse 12 through 13. It says, for as many as received Him, Christ Jesus, our salvation, to them gave He power to become. That means to be brought into being as the sons and daughters of God. It says sons of God, but the word is children begotten. Even to them that believe on His name. And I was like, okay, Lord, I believe that, but what about somebody's free will? And God said, read verse 13, Eric. Which were born not of blood, nor of the will of the flesh, nor of the will of man, but of the will of God. And the word will there is implied. James chapter 1, verse 18 says, of His own will He begat us in Christ Jesus. And all of a sudden, this picture became clear. This person doesn't want to be saved, but it's got a parent that's praying for them, or a spouse, or a brother or sister that wants them saved, and they have faith in God's Word, and they won't let go. God says, Eric, this is how I do it. And He gave me a picture. He gave me a picture in my mind in a split second. I saw a woman at church, one of our churches, and she was a God-fearing woman. She was very attractive, but a God-fearing woman. And there was a man there at the same church, and he worked with her, like with Pathfinders and with some of the youth group meetings and stuff, and he was a God-fearing man. But he wasn't anything to write home about, physically looking. Do you know what I mean? Have you ever seen that? Sometimes you see that in Hollywood. You'll see some beautiful woman, and she's with some man, and you go, how in the world did that guy get that woman? I mean, he looks like blah, and she looks like a 10 plus. And the Lord is telling me this in a moment. So here this man at church, he really likes this girl. He likes her character. He's attracted to her. And he talks to her one day, maybe on the way home from Pathfinders, and he says, you know, why don't we go out and have something, to eat one night? And it doesn't have to be tonight, but just some night. Why don't we go out and have dinner together? And she's not dumb. I mean, women are not dumb. Guys are dumb. Women are not dumb. She knows what he's asking. They've been friends, but she knows this is taking a step farther than just friends. And she says, listen, we'll say James. Maybe his name's James. Listen, James, you're a really good friend. I have a lot of respect for you. You're good with the children. You're a devout Christian. I want to be honest with you. I'm just not interested, in that kind of a relationship with you. I like us being friends, but it'll never go any farther than that. James hangs his head. Now, you got two choices here, two paths. One man does this. Oh, well, I'll have to find another one. I wish that would have worked out. I don't know what I'm going to do. That's what we are on our knees when we don't have faith and we're not claiming promises. This is the other man, James. Okay, I understand. No problem. I hope you have a great evening. A week later, she gets, a blowout on the road with her tire. And James finds out one of his friends drives by. James gets in the car, not even prepared for it, drives, 35 miles to find her, and he fixes her tire. Didn't ask for anything. He fixes her tire and says, I'm glad I was able to help. I hope you have a good day. Gets in his car and leaves. Her birthday comes and, a flower shows up or just a card that says, hey, thank you for everything.
He wins her heart, not against.

0: says this: I know how to live on almost nothing or with everything. I've learned the secret of living in every situation, whether it's with a full stomach or empty, with plenty or with little, for I can do everything through Christ who gives me strength. Most of us love this verse. It's famous. We love Paul's admission that he can live with a lot or with a little, with a full stomach or empty stomach. We want to be like that. But the truth is that we often get really upset when things don't go our way. Think about the last time you tried to adjust your cable bill, right? Or when your kids got to the remote before you did. We wish that we were like Paul, but if we're honest, we're not. When we have little, we tend to freak out. I spent a year without a job one time, and the most used app on my phone was my calculator. I was constantly adding up what we had, what was coming in, and how much more I had to make. I was worried. I was kind of internally freaking out. Because when we're truly hungry, we get scared. When we're lonely, we get desperate. And I mean, think about some of the people you thought about dating when you were single and lonely. Maybe you're there now. You were ready to drop the qualifications significantly, weren't you? At some point, all they needed was a face, right? What would be different in your life if you really could agree with Paul on this famous passage? What would happen if you were really content in the good and the bad? I've known this verse by memory since I was a boy, and yet I have faced many times when I failed to live it out. This happens all the time in my marriage, and I have to apologize to my wife regularly. We're in the middle of some remodeling project, and it never goes as planned, and inevitably I lose my cool, say something smart about having to do all the work, and find myself failing to remember that I can do all things, including have a good attitude when things don't go my way and not taking it out of my wife, through Christ who gives me strength. I have to consistently check my attitude and ask God to help me trust Him when things don't go my way. So this week, try something. Try to observe your attitude throughout the day when things don't go your way. And ask yourself this: can I have an amazing day even with moments that don't go my way? Paul says that with Jesus, there's always a way to have a great day.
1: 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Be of good courage, because the Lord goes ahead of you this week to make your ways straight. 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

0: Good morning, Cornerstone Christian Radio family. Thank you so much for choosing our radio to start your day. This is indeed the day that the Lord has made. Let us rejoice and be glad in it. I just want to remind you with the words of the psalmist found in Psalm 113, verse 3. From the rising of the sun to its going down, the Lord's name is to be praised. Oh, friends, the best way to start each day is with praise for our Lord and Savior, because He's worthy to be praised. Open your hearts to be led by the Lord, and you will notice more opportunities to witness, help, inspire, encourage, and motivate all those you meet during the course of the day. May you always remember that praise is your instrument to play before God. Won't you pick it up and play it loudly today? Let us pray. Most gracious and loving Father, I praise you today with a grateful heart. Thank you for giving us another day to live and at the same time, another chance at life. Pick us up, hold us in your loving arms. Protect and give us strength to handle the pressures of the day. May we always remember to praise you no matter what circumstances we face today, because you are in control, and with you by our side, we can handle anything. This I pray in Jesus' name. Amen. Hey friends, it's a brand new day. Be open enough to see opportunities. Be wise enough to be grateful and be courageous enough to be happy. We wish you a wonderful day today. May God continue to bless and keep you. And may He continue to give you peace. And thank you so much for choosing to spend the rest of the day in the company of your number one internet radio station, Cornerstone Christian Radio, where the cross and your life collide. 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
1: So what do you do when you come to the place when you feel like you're far away from God? Ever had that question or that thought, man, I feel so far away from God right now? Here's what you do. Number one, you remember that God is not far away from you. He's just not. He doesn't abandon you. He doesn't turn His back on you. He's not done with you. He doesn't storm off in the other direction. God is with you anyway. Then second, if you're honest, and I hope you are, be honest with God. How about this? God, I feel so far away from you right now. That's a prayer you ought to pray. And then you pray, but I believe you're not far from me. Number three, don't go by your feelings. You might just have low blood sugar. You might be really tired. You might be hangry. You might have had a terrible day. Don't trust the way you feel. Number four, commit yourself to God. Tell God, I'm yours. I choose Jesus. I thank you for accepting me and choosing me. You might feel far from God. We're not going to rely on our feelings. We're going to thank God that God is never far away from us.

that you're willing to endure intense suffering to obtain it? Willing to sacrifice comforts and go through hardships just to acquire it? Something that was so attractive to you that you'd be willing to do almost anything just to see it? Well, there's an earthly place that's kind of like that for me. ...285 miles off the coast of Mexico lies a group of four volcanic islands that shoot up from the Great Pacific Ocean. Discovered in 1533 by Spanish explorers, the Revillagigedo Islands have been a top destination for many more explorers since then. It is home to a handful of naval officers who look after the Mexican naval base on the island of Socorro. It is also the center of the largest marine protected area in North America, a 57,000 square mile marine sanctuary, a place of refuge for the creatures of the sea where no fishing, mining, or tourist development is allowed. It is also a UNESCO World Heritage Site that is called by some as Mexico's Little Hawaii. Now, it doesn't have the beautiful beaches like we have back at home, but it does boast some of the most spectacular pelagic diving in the world. Lava tubes rising like chimneys from the seafloor provide the perfect backdrop for a plethora of pelagic species to congregate in peace. There are schools of hammerhead sharks seeking rest by drifting in the ripping currents. Strong but yet peaceful predators that are unbothered by our presence. You can hear humpback whales sing their love songs while they nurse their calves in the calm and clear waters. The friendly bottlenose dolphins are intrigued by scuba divers and consistently draw close for a playful look. The intelligence in their eyes and their playful personalities testify to the wisdom and joy of their maker. But the main attraction of this incredible place are the gigantic oceanic manta rays. With wingspans of up to 20 feet wide, these gentle giants seem to soar through the ocean with grace and majesty. Their behavior is almost inexplicable. Instead of fleeing from us, they constantly draw near, seeking for a relaxing massage in our bubbles. The eye-to-eye encounters with these graceful creatures are a glimpse of heaven for me. To be in the presence of something so large and yet so graceful and peaceful is awe-inspiring, to say the least. Words cannot describe the feelings of exploring the water world of the beautiful creatures of Socorro. And yet, surprisingly, there are only a relative few who are able to experience the splendor of this place. Why not more? Well, because Socorro is a very hard place to get to. Unless you're one of the few Mexican naval officers, the only way to get to these islands is by boat. And there's only a relative few boats that bring only advanced scuba divers, only a handful at a time. And due to the rough seas, there are just a handful of months out of the year where the waters are relatively calm enough to set sail. Now, once you do, it's a 24-hour boat ride to this isolated place. Because of the long journey, there are no day trips. 1 week is the minimal amount of time you must be willing to stay on the boat to experience the splendor of Socorro. Now, for some people, this may be an easy voyage to make, but I, on the other hand, suffer from a terrible disadvantage. Despite my love for the ocean, I'm constantly plagued with seasickness. It is a curse. For me, there are few things worse than being seasick on a boat where there's no place to escape for relief. But despite this, I'm still willing to endure the 24-hour boat ride and 7-day journey to experience the beauty and power of this place. Being able to swim with the friendly dolphins, the powerful sharks, the singing whales, and the majestic mantas make it more than worth it to me. Our journey to Socorro reminds me of another journey that is also hard, but the destination is worth every step. It is the journey from earth to heaven. The Bible says that it is only through much tribulation that we will enter into the kingdom of God. It tells us that the afflictions of this world are what God uses to prepare us for the eternal weight of glory to come. And Jesus said that only those who endure to the end will be saved. In order to make it to the heavenly Socorro, we must be willing to sacrifice earthly comforts and endure the seasickness of trial and hardship.
But when we get to the shores of heaven, it will be worth it all. The name Socorro comes from the Old English word succor, which literally means to aid and support in times of hardship and distress. These isolated islands have truly been that for me, a place of relief from my seasickness. And in a similar way, there is another place where we can find relief from the seasickness of sin. And that, my friends, is at the foot of the cross of Christ. It is said concerning Jesus, "For in that he himself has suffered, being tempted, he is able to succor, to aid, to help, to bring relief to those who are also tempted." You see, Jesus knows what it's like to experience the temptations that we face. In fact, he has already faced the pain and endured the hardships that we've yet to encounter. For his desire to be with us was so strong that he left the comforts of heaven and he set sail to the rugged shores of our sinful world. His yearning for eternal fellowship with us was so great that he made the ultimate sacrifice for us on the cross. He took our sin and our seasickness in order to give us his soothing salvation. And he endured to the end when he said, "It is finished." And having been through all of that, he was now able to succor us on our way to the heavenly Socorro. All we must do is look to him for grace and strength. So remember that even though the journey will be difficult and the sacrifices will be great, the destination will be worth it all. Far better than the dolphins, the sharks, the whales, and the mantas. To be with the maker of them all in the unspoiled paradise of God, nothing can compare. And by God's succoring grace, I'll see you there.

0: Chapter 49. Concerning the Ammonites, thus saith the Lord,
1: Hath Israel no sons? Hath he no heir? Why then doth their king inherit Gad, and his people dwell in his cities? Therefore, behold, the days come, saith the Lord, that I will cause an alarm of war to be heard in Rabbah of the Ammonites, and it shall be a desolate heap, and her daughters shall be burned with fire. Then shall Israel be heir unto them that were his heirs, saith the Lord. Howl, O Heshbon, for Ai is spoiled. Cry, ye daughters of Rabbah, gird you with sackcloth. Lament and run to and fro by the hedges, for their king shall go into captivity, and his priests and his princes together. Wherefore gloriest thou in the valleys, thy flowing valley, O backsliding daughter, that trusted in her treasures, saying, Who shall come unto me? Behold, I will bring a fear upon thee, saith the Lord God of hosts, from all those that be about thee. And ye shall be driven out every man right forth, and none shall gather up him that wandereth. And afterward I will bring again the captivity of the children of Ammon, saith the Lord. Concerning Edom, thus saith the Lord of hosts, Is wisdom no more in Teman? Is counsel perished from the prudent? Is their wisdom vanished? Flee ye, turn back, dwell deep, O inhabitants of Dedan, for I will bring the calamity of Esau upon him, the time that I will visit him. If grape gatherers come to thee, would they not leave some gleaning grapes? If thieves by night, they will destroy till they have enough. But I have made Esau bare. I have uncovered his secret places, and he shall not be able to hide himself. His seed is spoiled, and his brethren, and his neighbors, and he is not. Leave thy fatherless children, I will preserve them alive, and let thy widows trust in me. For thus saith the Lord, Behold, they whose judgment was not to drink of the cup have assuredly drunken, and art thou he that shall altogether go unpunished? Thou shalt not go unpunished, but thou shalt surely drink of it. For I have sworn by myself, saith the Lord, that Bozrah shall become a desolation, a reproach, a waste, and a curse, and all the cities thereof shall be perpetual wastes. I have heard a rumor from the Lord, and an ambassador is sent unto the heathen, saying,
2: Gather ye together, and come against her, and rise up to the battle.
3: For lo, I will make thee small among the heathen, and despised among men. Thy terribleness hath deceived thee, and the pride of thine heart, O thou that dwellest in the clefts of the rock, that holdest the height of the hill. Though thou shouldest make thy nest as high as the eagle, I will bring thee down from thence, saith the Lord.
1: Also Edom shall be a desolation. Every one that goeth by it shall be astonished, and shall hiss at all the plagues thereof. As in the overthrow of Sodom and Gomorrah, and the neighbor cities thereof, saith the Lord, no man shall abide there, neither shall a son of man dwell in it. Behold, he shall come up like a lion from the swelling of Jordan against the habitation of the strong, but I will suddenly make him run away from her. And who is a chosen man that I may appoint over her? For who is like me? And who will appoint me the time? And who is that shepherd that will stand before me? Therefore, hear the counsel of the Lord that he hath taken against Edom, and his purposes that he hath purposed against the inhabitants of Teman. Surely the least of the flock shall draw them out. Surely he shall make their habitations desolate with them. The earth is moved at the noise of their fall. At the cry, the noise thereof was heard in the Red Sea. Behold, he shall come up and fly as the eagle, and spread his wings over Bozrah. And at that day shall the heart of the mighty men of Edom be as the heart of a woman in her pangs. Concerning Damascus, Hamath is confounded, and Arpad, for they have heard evil tidings. They are faint-hearted. There is sorrow on the sea. It cannot be quiet. Damascus is waxed feeble, and turneth herself to flee, and fear hath seized on her. Anguish and sorrows have taken her as a woman in travail. How is the city of praise not left, the city of my joy? Therefore, her young men shall fall in her streets, and all the men of war shall be cut off in that day, saith the Lord of hosts. And I will kindle a fire in the wall of Damascus, and it shall consume the palaces of Ben-Hadad.
0: Concerning Kedar, and concerning the kingdoms of Hazar, which Nebuchadrezzar, king of Babylon, shall smite, thus saith the Lord,
1: Arise ye, go up to Kedar, and spoil the men of the east. Their tents and their flocks shall they take away. They shall take to themselves their curtains and all their vessels and their camels. And they shall cry unto them,
4: Fear is on every side.
1: Flee, get you far off. Dwell deep, O ye inhabitants of Hazor, saith the Lord. For Nebuchadrezzar, king of Babylon, hath taken counsel against you and hath conceived a purpose against you. Arise, get you up unto the wealthy nation that dwelleth without care, saith the Lord, which have neither gates nor bars, which dwell alone. And their camels shall be a booty, and the multitude of their cattle a spoil. And I will scatter into all winds them that are in the utmost corners, and I will bring their calamity from all sides thereof, saith the Lord. And Hazor shall be a dwelling for dragons, and a desolation forever. There shall no man abide there, nor any son of man dwell in it.
0: The word of the Lord that came to Jeremiah the prophet against Elam in the beginning of the reign of Zedekiah king of Judah, saying,
1: Thus saith the Lord of hosts, Behold, I will break the bow of Elam, the chief of their might. And upon Elam will I bring the four winds from the four quarters of heaven, and will scatter them toward all those winds. And there shall be no nation whither the outcast of Elam shall not come. For I will cause Elam to be dismayed before their enemies and before them that seek their life. And I will bring evil upon them, even my fierce anger, saith the Lord, and I will send the sword after them till I have consumed them. And I will set my throne in Elam, and will destroy from thence the king and the princes, saith the Lord. But it shall come to pass in the latter days that I will bring again the captivity of Elam, saith the Lord.
5: Thank you for this beautiful day. Thank you for giving us the chance to see this day. As we start this day, we pray for your guidance and protection. Direct our path and teach us the right thing to do. Let our words and actions be ones that will bring glory and honor to your name. Thank you for answering our prayers. We need you and we love you. In Jesus' precious name I pray. Amen. May the Lord pour many blessings in your life, and may today be a special day when you feel His great love for you. Thank you so much for making us a part of your daily lives. 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

Oh, sure. I've been through some storms. And yes, I'm sure there were times when my faith must have got a little thin. But you know what it seemed like? One day, all at once, those dark clouds broke, and that old sun

0: You've probably heard before, because it is totally and utterly true, that your words are powerful. But you know what else is true about our words? According to Jesus, they are revealing. Like a symptom when you're sick, our words are revealing of a more deeply rooted problem. Jesus in Luke chapter 6, 43 to 44 says this, "No good tree bears bad fruit, nor does a bad tree bear good fruit. Each tree is recognized by its own fruit. People do not pick figs from thorn bushes or grapes from briars. The kind of fruit that a tree produces tells you about the internal condition of the tree." Then he moves from the analogy and applies it to us. "A good man brings good things out of the good stored up in his heart, and an evil man brings evil things out of the evil stored up in his heart. For the mouth speaks what the heart is full of." The words that come out of our mouths reveal what is in our hearts. Our words are an indicator of the toxic things, unhealthy things, unprocessed things, even sinful things we might have stored up. Harsh words might indicate that anger is stored up in your heart. Critical words might be an indicator of insecurity. Defensive words might indicate some pride stored up. Hurtful words might mean we have unforgiveness stored up. What do your words reveal that your heart is full of? Identify it, confess it, surrender it, work through it with trusted confidants, and give God space to heal.
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0: Welcome to My Story, where we highlight your testimonies encounter with our sweet Savior. In John 8:36, Jesus makes a wonderful statement of victory. He says, "So if the Son sets you free, you will be free indeed." When you understand what Christ has freed you from, it sets the stage for you to live in what Christ has freed you to. Beloved listener, my prayer is as you listen to these testimonies, it will encourage you to seek the same freedom as our brothers and sisters in Christ. The Apostle Paul says in Galatians 5:1, "It is for freedom that Christ has set us free. 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
1: I raised up in a Bedouin setup in my country. And when I was a little child, I went to a school. It's called Khalwa. And Khalwa is when you memorized the Quran. And when I was 6 years old, I memorized there are two parts in the Quran. It's called Juzu Amma or Juzu Tabarak. So I finished Juzu Amma or Juzu Tabarak. My upbringing, I just prayed five prayers. And I did fast Ramadan, and I did all like zikr, just to praise Muhammad or to praise Allah and all the things. And I remember one day I said to my people, "I want to be an imam." And in fact, I start to get the kids in the school at noon. And we break for Salat al-Duhur, and I get them and I will lead them in prayer. Allah was everything to me, and I wanted to please Him as much as I can. The first time I heard about Christian when we moved from the desert to the city, and they kind of give us an awareness they're going to be a Christian. And I thought Christians are finished. They're not existed anymore. And the first things I heard about Christians, they're going to be the wood of the fire in hell. So they're going to burn me if I'm not good. A friend of mine at the university, he started to tell me about Christ. And I keep rejected him. And even scream at him. And one time I beat him up. And I told him, "Your Christ is not like our Christ. You call Him Allah, and He is not. Allah is Allah." Later on, after I graduated from the university and I went and I worked as an accountant, my friend came to visit me, the one at the university. And at that time, I broke all my religious habit. I became like a city boy. And he saw the change, and he said, "What happened to you?" Actually, in this area, the reason I broke is not only the city, but I commit a sin against Islam, did the Sharia, and I was punished for it, and I was angry of that punishment, and this is what encouraged me to get away from a religious lifestyle. And I was looking for forgiveness. And I told him what happened to me, and I'm looking for forgiveness. And he started to tell me about Jesus forgiving sin. I loved it. And I told him, "Can you come back again and tell me more about Jesus forgiving sin?" And he did. And one day, actually, he invited me to the church. And I went, and I was so scared. to go to the church because I heard there's a lot of things in the church I don't want to go to. Christian, they do weird things. But I did go to the church. I was sitting in the back of the church. I said, if this Christian starts to do any weird things, I'm out of there. In the church, what opened my mind, it was a prayer meeting. And different people, they start to pray about people doing bad things to them because they're Christian, talking about persecution. And I start to ask myself, why they're acting this? Because at the end of every prayer request, they ask that they may love them. And I went to the one who's leading that meeting, and I told him, why are you behaving like this? There is nothing called love. Love is only in the movies. And he said, no, there is a real love. And he opened the Bible, and it was in the Sermon on the Mount when Jesus said, love your enemy and pray for those who persecuted you. And I never heard this teaching before. And I said, who said this? He said, Jesus. I told him, can I take this book, please? And he took the book. And he marked for me where he read. At night in our country, power will go in the midnight because it's a poor country. I lit a gasoline light and I start to read where he marked. By the time when the prayer call, al-adhan, for the morning as-sabah, I was interrupted because I spent all night just reading the Bible. I never read something like this before. But I didn't take it for myself. I start to ask how Christian practice this book. This book is very hard to practice. It's easy to kill and hate, but it's difficult to love and to live holy life. And I start to go from a Christian to Christian. How do you practice this book? How do you practice this book? Until I met a pastor and he told me this, unless you accept Jesus in your heart and allow the Holy Spirit to work in your life, you cannot practice what is written here, and not any Muslim, any other Christians. And he was very convincing. I said, no, I better get away from him. And then later on, I met an elderly lady who was a Muslim, became a Christian, from the same tribe I came from. And I heard something wrong about her, the way she left the tribe. She corrected the story. And she told me that she was kicked out of the tribe because she became a Christian. And very slowly, she lifted a blanket from her leg. And all what I can see is a burning flesh sticking to her bones. And I told her what it is. She said, this when I became a Christian, they burned me alive. But I was rescued. And I told her, are you ready to rescue your life for Jesus? To be burned for him? She said, yes. Because he died for me first. And here was a turning point in my life. I went to my friend and I told him, I'm ready to be a Christian. He didn't believe me. I said, yes, I'm ready to be a Christian. And he started to jump up and down and say, praise God and hallelujah. I didn't know what he's doing. And then later on, he asked me to kneel, and I knelt, and he said, repeat after me, if you trust me, but do it from your heart. And I started to repeat after him. He asked me to ask Jesus to forgive me, and I did ask Jesus to forgive me. And then he asked me to ask Jesus to come to my heart, and I did ask Jesus to come to my heart. And then he asked me to ask Jesus to show me the way. And I did ask Jesus to show me the way. I thought that after that prayer, something dramatically had to happen. I changed from Muslim to be a Christian. This is something big. So there should be an earthquake, or there should be a thunder or something like that, but nothing happened. But there is one thing. I have a great peace in my heart. And I have this peace until now. I used to be an angry man, and I became a very peaceful man. And even sometimes when people, you know, like irritated me or say, make me angry, I said, you better, you're lucky. You didn't see me when I was Muslim. I will beat you up right away. But God has changed my life. Jesus just did a miracle in my life and changed my life totally. When I used to work, I used to hate one of the people who work with me because his work is always wrong. And I shouted at him and I swear at him many times. And when I became a Christian, I told him one day, can you come just bring a chair and sit beside me? Let me explain to you. And he looked at me and said, what's wrong here? I said, nothing. And he started to ask me more and more, what's wrong? What's wrong? And I told him, can I tell you a secret? And he was a Muslim. He said, what secret? I told him I became a Christian, and this is what happened to me. He didn't care about being a Muslim, became a Christian, but he looked more if, can Christianity change a person like this? Totally? Like from a day, like from a night to a day, you know, like it's a total change. You're explaining everything to me. You're not swearing, you're not shouting. You're not even going to get out of some portion out of my salary. I said, no, because Christ changed me. Maybe you're looking at me here and said, he's just a murtad. He just left the religion. But I'm not. I have found Christ. I have found the living God. The Bible, when I read the Bible, I haven't seen a teaching like this. All what I have seen in the Quran is killing and hating. But what I have found and read in the Bible is love, the love of God. What I have found in the Bible, the true holiness of God, that God is holy and we need to come to that holiness so that we can able to know Him. I didn't know that and I didn't found it in the Quran. How many times you curse somebody for doing something wrong to you? How many times that you want to kill your enemy and you think that's your right? But Christ came and changed all this. And in a few words, he asked us to love our enemy. I want you to ask yourself, today you memorize the Quran, you pray 5 times a day, you fast Ramadan, you do your zakat, maybe you can go to Hajj. But after that, what is your eternity? Nobody knows. Even Muhammad, the Prophet of Islam, he said, "Wana wariduha," even he wasn't sure that if it's going or not. But in Christianity, whoever believes in him shall not perish but have eternal life. There is assurance there. If it was the right religion, he will give you the assurance. But there wasn't any assurance. But Christ has given us the assurance because he knows that he is the right one. Today when you sleep at night, maybe you said Ayat al-Kursi or any ayah, but you didn't get any rest. Many times I said Ayat al-Kursi and I didn't have really peace. But the minute that I accepted Christ in my heart, I have that peace. And you can experience it too. I ask you today, if you will open your heart and your mind, this is your life, this is your eternity. And just give your life totally to Him. Can you do that? And you're going to see who's going to change your life.
0: 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Psalms 66 verse 16 says, "Come and hear, all you who fear God, and I will tell what he has done for my soul." Never underestimate the power of your testimony, your encounter with God, and what role he has played throughout your life. May God bless you and utterly satisfy your heart with himself. 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

0: Thanks for joining me. A fascinating thing happened one day when Jesus visited the home of friends. A woman named Mary sat at his feet listening to his teachings while her sister Martha took care of preparing food. It wouldn't have been a small thing either. Jesus more than likely had the disciples with him, so this really was some serious meal preparation. But with Mary not helping, Martha began to get frustrated. Luke 10:40 says, Martha was distracted with much serving, and she approached him, Jesus, and said, Lord, do you not care that my sister has left me to serve alone? Therefore, tell her to help me. Martha was annoyed, and she actually vented at Jesus. It's possible to have Jesus in your home and not in your heart. Today, be sure that you let Jesus' presence in your life truly impact you in the right ways. I'm John Bradshaw for It Is Written.
1: Troubled about many things. Corrie Ten Boom once said that if the devil can't make you sin, he'll make you busy. Because both sin and busyness have the exact same effect. They cut off your connection to God, to other people, and even to understanding yourself. Martha is in the room with Jesus, but she's not with Jesus. And it's not just that she's not with Jesus because she's serving. She's not with Jesus because her heart is anxious. Her heart is troubled. Her heart is distracted. Mary is in that same room, but she's present. And she's not present just because she's sitting at the feet of Jesus. She's present because something's going on between her heart and the Lord's heart.
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3: A smile on my face as I watched her walk down the aisle. I knew this was the beginning of my happy ever after.
4: We would play like little children who have endless energy. He made me laugh every single day. Oh, what bliss.
3: She suddenly had too many complaints.
4: He just started doing everything wrong. I couldn't stand him. It was too much.
5: When issues start trickling in your family, who do you turn to? What do you do?
3: A home is the making of a society for tomorrow. Now, underline the word making, because that is basically what we want to talk about. We want to talk about home as the first school. Welcome to Family Times, and we're excited to have this couple again. I'm saying again because I am again excited, but this couple is coming here for the first time. And today we have Edna and Eric, who are going to, you know, help us to discuss this topic, a home as the first school. I want to give them a chance to introduce themselves. Maybe Eric, you could introduce Edna and then introduce yourself, or you introduce yourself and Edna the way you want it. Go ahead.
6: Thank you. Let me begin with Edna. She's Edna Mora, and she's my wife. Mm-hmm. Eric Juma. Mm-hmm. Yeah, we are privileged to be members of Better Living SDA Church, mm-hmm. where we worship. Mm. Yeah, thank you.
3: Thank you so much, Edna and Eric, thank you for coming for the show.
7: Thank you.
3: I believe we are going to learn and learn, because we are talking about a school here. Allow me to introduce our best couple, Tabitha and Richard. Do it your own way.
8: Hi, viewer. Thank you so much for always watching our show. We're always here to learn and unlearn. And today, I cannot even wait to learn so much about the school thing, yeah? And you know what? Thank God he's also a teacher. Mm. My name is Tabitha Ouma, and my husband is Richard Ouma. Karibu.
9: You're welcome.
3: Thank you so much. I don't know why she always smiles. And the other time, a friend of mine was telling me that I normally harass you. Do I harass you? I just like the smile and, you know, this is Linda Riaga. Okay, introduce me now that I've introduced you. This is my wife, Linda Riaga. I would say this is my wife with whom I'm well pleased.
4: Hi, viewer. Our host and my husband is David Riaga. Today we are in a school. I know school has a lot. Let's sit down and let's hear and deliberate.
3: Did you hear that?
8: Yeah.
3: Our host and my husband. Thank you so much. Now let's get to the topic. Home as the first school. Richard, Tabby has already alluded to the fact that you are a teacher, and so it beats me just to ask, what is a school?
7: Thank you, Dave. A school is a place where people learn. And there are many aspects of learning. And you learn by watching, by seeing. You learn by hearing, by what you are told. And the home, therefore, makes a very complete place for this kind of situation. You learn by watching, by listening, and by seeing. Basically, you learn a lot just by doing that. Yes.
3: Okay.
4: And I know in a setup of a school, any school has rules.
8: Yes.
4: There are rules that have to be followed, and there are consequences. Maybe if you don't do this, this is what should be done to you.
7: Yes.
3: Okay, I'm beginning.
8: I like that.
3: Yeah, actually, beginning to understand, and I'm beginning to learn about a school and a home at the same time. Eric, you, the two of you, met and started living together. How many years now?
6: From 2011, we had 13 years, headed to 14.
3: Okay.
6: Yes.
3: That's learning
7: quite
3: enough.
7: Some time.
8: Maybe you should have asked Edna how old they are in marriage, because men.
3: But
4: he's right.
3: I was deliberate. And
6: he can give the exact date. The month of December.
7: Eric has said he's very precise.
4: Yes. He's
7: sure.
4: Good with numbers.
6: I'm the keeper, the bearer of the birthday and children.
7: Oh, yes. All right.
4: Wow. Nice.
3: That makes
4: so
3: the two of us.
6: Including the exact time at the venue.
4: Wow.
7: I'm very poor at birthday.
3: That's a dangerous man.
7: It is.
8: I just wanted to add that even in school, we have to have teachers.
4: Yes.
8: We have to have pupils.
4: Yeah.
8: Yes. Learners. There is no school without teachers and pupils.
4: Exactly.
6: So it's an institution. So marriage can be regarded as an institution, not just a lawless entity.
7: It is.
6: So like how a school has rules and regulations.
7: Yes.
6: We should have them in our homes.
8: Right.
6: So we should not make assumption that things will be running on their own.
7: No.
6: I think that's a very key aspect that we need to look at.
3: As now we begin now to learn each other, there is something that I need us to understand, that to me the most important thing within this institution is the gatekeepers. The gatekeepers, people who are protective of that environment.
8: Right.
3: And we're going to find out in a short while. So probably we go through our marriages the first few weeks, the first few months. You are beginning to learn someone. Edna, you are smiling.
8: Yeah.
3: Let me begin with you.
4: Living with my husband for the first time, well, he was not a stranger. But, of course, there are some attributes and traits that and habits that you tend to observe that maybe you're not used to or you did not expect, which is normal. I'm sure the same is, he can say the same. So over time, there are things you can withstand, and there are things that can really get onto your nerves.
8: Yeah.
4: But over time, we had to look for ways on how to work in our marriage. And one thing that I learned is patience, especially if it's something that has to be unlearned. Then two, personally, I tend to think I was short-tempered. He'll explain on that.
8: Yeah.
3: What's the opposite of short temper?
4: I would easily get irritated.
8: Yeah.
4: So, but over time, I have learnt, and thanks
9: to him to be patient, yes, and to tolerate. Because you cannot change everything. I was brought up in a different environment, he was brought up in a different environment, but these are two people who have just come together, and you have to live together. However, even if you've dated for 10 years, I'm sure there are things that you will learn that are new in marriage. So patience and tolerance, those are things that I have learnt over the years.
3: Are there things that you wish would just move, but time is still at a standstill? You wish that this would end. And then you see there are things that you may just learn and realize within, I mean, once you are there. For example, you know, sleeping habit of Linda, for example. Linda goes to bed at 7:30 and would just want to sleep and sleep and sleep because she loves sleeping. That's the truth. I'm not giving an example. Richard,
7: it's the same.
3: I've just thrown a missile somewhere.
7: Thank you, Dave. I go through the same. I do observe that my wife, Tabitha, sleeps fairly early. She can even sleep by 6. Yes. She can sleep at 7. She can sleep at 8, at 9, at 9. But very rare occasions it will go to 10. Most of the times it is 7, 8, dead. She's gone.
3: The other day I was trying to help her work on some data, her own data, and she was like, Ujamaliza?
8: I know.
3: I want to go to bed.
8: I know.
3: I'm like, hey,
9: it's your data.
3: This is your work. I'm trying to make it, you know.
8: What did you do?
3: I can't remember.
8: Like I told you, I wanted to sleep. What did you do?
3: I told you, go and sleep.
7: You allowed her to go to sleep.
3: Because
8: once somebody has switched
3: it's
8: off.
3: 9 and she's there.
9: It's 9.
3: Are there things that we learned from our families and we really wanted to bring them into our marriages? Maybe you brought them, you succeeded in bringing one or two, or maybe you never succeeded.
6: Let me comment about that sleep. I think, Brother Richard, you was vice versa to ours. My wife Edna here, she can work up to midnight, read tirelessly and comfortably. But me, I'm a person of the morning.
3: You switch it off and you're gone.
6: I rather sleep even at 8 and wake up at 3 and I'll do things comfortably.
8: Yeah. Okay.
6: So
8: you're
6: for her,
9: I can work up to 3 and sleep for 2 hours.
6: Give her the morning, let the morning be her. So we have to strike a balance.
8: Yes.
6: If we want to do something in an extended period, at what time, who should compromise? And I think that is a balance. We have always had a debate, but I want to tell that we have always agreed.
8: That's where we learn.
7: Now, how do you efficient that with your children? What time do you think it would be quite appropriate for the children to go to sleep? And you show them by example what time you're going to sleep.
3: I want us to talk about children in a broader perspective because I see children are now probably even the main characters in this topic, home as the first school. Yes. But Linda, you had a point.
8: Yeah, you've asked a question. I believe we are from different homes, and there are some things we used to see our parents do, which we will also love to carry it to our generation. An example is, like my family, we used to worship. We used to have an evening worship before we ate. Then after that, people would now eat, then free to go to sleep. Even that, I must say, I carried it to my new home. So people read the word, then
7: yes.
8: we eat. Those are some characters that I picked from where I was brought up.
3: Now I want us to bring in the children. We may have a family that has no children, then we have this family that has children. Of course, we have discussed even between the couples there are things that we have to learn at that beginning.
7: And patience.
3: What is striking here is patience.
7: Yes.
3: Now we have the children. Where do we start?
7: Yes.
3: Let me start with the environment. Do you think the environment is very important for the child in that learning process, Edna?
9: Yes, David. The environment is the first, actually home is the first environment that any child is born into. So what happens in that environment will have an effect on the character development of the child in terms of whether it's communication, I mean the kind of language that is used, you know, the values, the morals, anything that, and usually I like it how Linda said it, you know, monkey see,
10: monkey do.
9: So if the language that is used at home is inappropriate, trust me, that mind, home being the first environment, that is what that child is going to pick. So it is very important to ensure that the environment where we bring our children up on is an appropriate and right environment for the children. Yes.
3: Mothers, I want to bring you on board because, I mean, this word would have not been coined if you were not the first people to have the child, maybe for the first
6: maybe
3: 5 years.
6: This, to be particular on a definition of this environment, I tend to believe that it comprises of the mostly the people in the house. If it's children, the parents, the house manager, the one we said, and even the neighborhood. If you stay in a plot, remember they are neighbors' children, whom you sometimes you may not be able to separate from your children. And now, especially if you stay in the village or in town, there's that broad environment within the estate.
9: Village,
6: So how do they shape and influence
3: exactly
6: the characters of
3: children? I wanted to come to the house managers. Before that, allow me to bring in this point because it comes, it builds to what you've asked. Mother tongue, that's the first language the baby understands. So whatever the mother feeds this child, that is what the child picks.
9: Literally.
3: So mothers, what do you think about the first language, being that you're the first person? I mean, this is the first person that you is handling this child. We want to come to the house manager, but before that, let's bring in the mothers. Tabby, you want to comment on the school that this child is learning from in your bosom as the mother?
8: Yeah, I mean, mothers have definitely a very huge task because if you, the language that you speak to your child will be, that's the language that your child will. If you're very, just like Edna mentioned, if you're very, let me use harsh
9: words,
8: you're not very careful with the language that you use. You don't care what you tell your child. It will be very easy for this child to pick it up. You've seen children imitate their mothers. Some will be on the phone say, because that's what they see their mothers do. Or even their kids brushing and talking, you know, because that's what they see. So let's be very, very careful, even as parents, because what you do, just like Linda says, monkey.
10: See, monkey do.
8: Yeah. So be very careful on even whatever language. If your language is, you have, let's say, the people who don't care on whatever they say, and their languages, they have vulgar. I was looking for the word vulgar. Your kids will just take up and start speaking vulgar.
3: And it will be normal to
8: very
3: them
8: normal,
3: because that is
8: very
3: what they
8: normal.
3: Understand.
8: True. There are people who say that if they speak to their child in a low tone or just in a normal tone, the kids will not listen. But unless they yell, until they yell, their kids will, oh, okay, yes, my mother.
3: This is now serious.
10: I think mothers play a very big role when it comes to bringing the environment. Because first of all, in your womb, you carry the child almost 9 months. By the way, from there they pick characters also from you. You start introducing some characters to the child. So if you start introducing bad habits, this child
9: will pick up.
10: If you take alcohol,
8: while
10: you're pregnant, already the child has the deal. You know, something about alcoholism in him or her, as she'll grow. So I think mothers, we have a very big task. Because it is the first, even if we give birth to them, we are the first people to hold them almost
9: interact.
10: Take a lot of time, most of the time with them.
6: In fact, mothers are regarded as the first teachers mm-hmm. in the house.
3: Mm-hmm. I'm not saying the first gatekeepers.
6: I'm not saying that we fathers we should run away from it.
8: Mm. I like that.
6: But the influence that you exert on the child matters a lot. And you were talking about the mother tongue. I don't know in this aspect. You see, like many times in town, we tend to speak English and Kiswahili. I don't know whether that has an effect. But if you go to the rural setup, its mother tongue is the most preferred. In fact, I remember my parents at times, if you could say an English word, a vernacular word in English, you were to be corrected. But I know in town it's different. Anyway, but the context we are saying is that the first language, the aspect that I instill into a child, they come from the mother, and they must be appreciated for that.
3: Common words, etiquette, thank you,
7: yes,
3: welcome.
9: I'm sorry.
3: Yes.
7: I think so. When you refer to mother tongue, in this case you are actually using, you are referring to that. Mm. How you behave with whatever you speak, how you have to how you want to influence your children, whenever they speak, whenever they talk, with adults or probably their peers, and all that. When it comes to the language itself, the real language, when we refer to mother tongue, I tend to think that is because children listen to their mothers. Sometimes they speak. They are suckling and they speak to them and they
8: there's the bonding
7: exactly. between the the others. But I think the language of authority is be the father. In the house is basically the father. And this is debatable. This is debatable. Probably they will say something different. But I think the language of authority in the house is basically in the hands of the father.
3: Remember, we are talking about an ideal home, but then there is this home that has no father. Maybe for various reasons. So it may or may not. I like it how you said it. It's debatable. We are now handing over our children to the house manager because of work. Now, I don't know whether to say hell breaks loose from that point. What happens? Edna, you are really sighing.
9: You know, sometimes you're torn in between, you're torn in between competing tasks or responsibilities. As mothers, we say this is a sacred duty that is given to us in raising up the children. But in our current setup, we also need to provide. And so you need someone to assist you. We bring in the house managers. What we are not very sure about is what kind of house managers do we bring? So that is the big question. Because these are people that we are going to leave our children with. And children at a young age. Remember home as the first school. So in your absence, most likely they are very young children. It is the house manager that comes in. How do we go about that? Are we supposed to just bring in any other person and leave the responsibility? Or do we take our time and do a background check on the kind of house managers we bring? Ensure that these are people who conform to your values and morals and beliefs, Christian beliefs.
3: Speaking for many others, we rarely have that time to take do a background check because this person is brought in or maybe
10: on Friday.
3: I'm supposed
10: to be reporting to my work.
3: You're supposed to be reporting at work. Not even just reporting, you're supposed to be going for a seminar for a week. And then you just did a very quick introduction and then the topic is over. She takes over. And now this person has to stay with this child for this number of times. You don't know, then you realize this child is developing
10: some weird character.
3: Then what now? Richard. These people help us in our homes, but then now we collect all the shopping that is not being used, we lock in the bedroom and we leave them with the child. Who is the most important personal thing in this house?
7: Your child. The children are the most important people within the house, within the home. And it's unfortunate, Dave, that we cannot have the time to go out to look for a good lady or a good boy, whoever's going to take the children's care. We don't have the time. And sometimes it happens that you quickly need somebody to come and be in the home, to be the manager there, and you have children. Because you are committed, you also need to go to work. And therefore, we don't do a lot of good work when it comes to these people. Either circumstantial, because we are because of such a certain circumstances, or because we don't have the time for it. We sometimes just do these things deliberately without really thinking about it. We are in the position of knowing. We now talk of the home being the first school. We forget this thing very fast. We think that the financial issues that we have are the first thing. And that is what we think about. Get somebody to come and take care of the children, not what the children are going to learn. And because we don't have the time to go through that, we forget it. We dismiss it. We look for ourselves. We basically look for anybody who can take care of children. And that gives us a lot of challenge. Anybody. As long as they're free, they can spend their time with their children, we don't mind it.
9: And Richard, I would like to interject. You know, sometimes it might also be we are not aware of the kind of danger that we are putting our children in. You know, the lack of knowledge that this really has an impact in the development of the character of the child at that early age.
8: Again, most of the, unfortunately, most of the times, even when we see the red flags, when we have our house managers, we see the red flags, but we assume, oh, you know what?
10: Sometimes she's doing a very good job, like keeping the home, and you're like, ah, let me just wink.
8: No
9: one is
8: let
9: perfect.
11: No one comes in a package. You have to install some packages in this.
7: Within the packet.
11: What about faith? We have families where mother and father have different faiths. They go to, you know, different
8: churches.
11: They belong to different denominations. How does that affect the child? Eric, as a gatekeeper and also the priest of the house, what do you think about this? Well, I know you don't have it, but there is a friend, like Linda has many friends.
10: Yeah, I have a practical one.
6: Thank you. I also have practical examples, and this is something we have seen, and we have seen that experience. Definitely there will be a split. And there'll be a conflict. Children will be torn in between. Do we follow the mother or do we follow daddy? So in this extent, at times it depends on who is dominant. You see?
10: As, who is famous?
6: He said, a father is the head of the house. But remember, sometimes a mother can also exert influence to the children. And we have seen that many times children tend to be skewed to the mother's faith. But again, we have seen fathers who give that freedom and say that I'm an Adventist, I'm not an Adventist, I'm of different faith, but I respect your faith and let children do what? Follow the faith that they choose. And that's why we even cautioned before marriage that as one of the principles is that it's advice that you get someone of your
10: same faith.
6: Because you don't know how the outcome of that will be. You think that you'll be able to change, but you may not be able to change.
11: Very
6: so
11: true.
6: One of the examples I saw is that when one of the couples tried to change children to one faith, he was not able. They finally decided to go back to the father's faith because children were always running back and forth. And I can say that's a practical example that I've seen somewhere in Kenya.
11: Okay.
9: And actually sometimes it makes it difficult for the children to choose, especially the children who are a bit older. Mom wants you to go. Mom wants to go with you to church today. Tomorrow, daddy wants to go. And if there are any, let's say like in our Adventist faith, we have campouts, camporees for the young children. And in other religions, they also have such occasions. So you see the child is torn in between this faith and this faith. Torn in between, maybe if I choose this, Daddy might think I love mommy more. If I choose this, mommy might think I love dad more. So it's really a difficult situation that children find themselves in.
3: Just you want to say something? Just like we do in schools, there is a time where now the teacher says the lesson is over when the bell rings. Our time for session one is over. We are ringing the bell. When we come back, we are going to talk about work, family balance. We are going to talk about even time. When is the time, the right time to come back home? When is the right time? Now, what do we do about all this? Stay tuned, because we are coming back after this short break.

0: We learn to unlearn, then we learn. And that is the cycle. It continues like that, learning every day. And we are at home, and home is the first school where we learn. This is the second session. Just if, in case you're just joining us, welcome to Family Times. You haven't missed very much, but you have missed. I believe you'll go back and watch. We are talking about home as the first school, and we realize that it is very important. Mm-hmm. It is paramount for both spouses to learn each other, tolerate, and have patience. Now, we were talking about foundation of faith, home as being the first place where we learn about the faith. And Linda, you wanted to give an example, or you wanted to make a comment.
1: Yeah, I wanted to give an example. In my home, my dad was from a different faith, and my mom was from a different faith. And as we grew up, I usually saw my mom taking us to church. Very early, we'll spend the whole day. And my dad was sort of a freelance. Sometimes he comes, he doesn't. There's a time we also followed him to his church once in a while. But I found my mom coming out so strongly. Mm-hmm. She was the one, she ensured that we didn't miss church. Mm. So she used to take us to church every day until... Let me say, we just leaned on her side. That's the faith that we grew up to pick. And my dad was free, like, you can go to this church or this church. But I believe it takes the faith of the mom so much. Moms command a lot. So I think by that, we followed our mom's faith, and she kept it so well. And I don't always advise people, like someone will say, if your mom was able to do it, or you're able to do it, we can also do it. Mm-hmm. You never know. Maybe that was the, I say it was a point of ignorance, but in the God's eyes, but he winked. Mm-hmm. So when you know very well that it is not right, please don't go to that. Mm-hmm. Don't go that direction, because it will definitely backfire on you.
0: Thank you. You can imagine, Richard, you're coming in. You can imagine Eric here is an elder, and Edna is not of the same faith. Now, exactly. Eric must show the church that he's leading, in the absence of the pastor, that he has his family under control. Richard, what kind of a scenario is that?
2: My position there will be maybe challenging to many, not least you, the viewer. But I think that in a situation where we go to different churches, there must be an agreed decision between me and my wife, which one we are going to go. Mm-hmm. We are going to go to the one that we agree. Mm-hmm. Most likely it will be the one that I agree to. Mm-hmm. And therefore, I would want to make her understand. I'm a Seventh Adventist. My children will be Seventh Adventist.
0: I remember you talked about authority.
2: Now the authority is coming out. This is authority now coming out. This is the one that I believe in. Mm. My wife, I'm sorry, we are going to go as Adventist. That's where it will go.
1: But if you didn't agree in the beginning, what if she says, no, I'm not going to church?
2: No, that's she. That's all right. That is she. But my children and her, we should go to my church.
0: Tabi, do you guys also disagree on which church to go to on a Sabbath?
3: Of course. No, I thank God for that, because, you asked which church to go to on a Sabbath.
0: Yeah.
3: No, okay. I thank God for that. Okay. But so I think this should start when you're dating.
1: True. Mm-hmm. Yeah, because you know my faith, I know your faith.
2: Yes.
1: You need to know when we'll have children, where would they go?
3: Yes.
1: I think,
3: But most of the times, unfortunately, when we're dating,
0: we are agreeing just before you say that we are agreeing all, or rather we are almost agreeing that for faith it is not beginning at home.
4: Although some marriages, they are lucky that they have agreed mutually to go into one faith, and others have failed. So you cannot really tell which one will succeed. So the best thing is to cautiously work it out before we get into it.
0: Okay.
5: Yes. I was just trying to say, sometimes I might agree during our courtship that I will convert, will be of the same faith. And then once I'm in, hell.
1: breaks loose. And it's so difficult.
5: Very difficult.
0: Yeah. You change. Yeah. We say you remove your nail.
1: And you see, there's a point that we were saying that the children, maybe we allow the father goes, daddy goes with children, maybe on this day, then mommy. You see, at the end of the day, the morals or the spirit, it will be so difficult for them to pick, like, which concept will I pick from this church? Yes. So we put the children in a status where they
5: confusion.
1: Are not, there's so much confusion.
3: Yeah. Mm-hmm.
1: At the end of the day, we destroy their life.
0: Mm.
2: Yeah. Very true.
0: Another thing, I am a father and I have two boys.
2: Mm.
0: I'm rarely at home.
2: Yes.
0: I work in another town.
2: Absolutely.
0: Or in another country.
2: Yes.
0: For another town, I only come over the weekends. How would you help me to nurture my boys? Because these boys need to see a man so that they can pick traits and characters how men should behave.
1: Mm-hmm.
0: How would you treat me? Because I'm not there. She's dealing with the boys.
1: Mm-hmm.
0: Yeah, you have such scenarios.
1: And when you come back,
0: yeah,
1: I believe when you come back, maximize on the time that you'll be having with the children.
0: Mm-hmm.
1: Make sure you instill something. You'll be calling, you'll be talking to them. That is also part of them knowing that you're with them.
5: Mm-hmm.
1: But whenever you get an opportunity, we know by the way it's very difficult. Now people work so far away.
0: Mm.
1: You'll find even a home where the mother is not there the whole week, the father is not there.
3: Yeah.
1: It's only the house manager.
0: Mm.
1: But make sure when you come back,
0: mm-hmm.
1: and please remember to be always praying.
0: Mm.
1: Prayers work a lot.
3: Mm.
1: At the time you come back, I just pray that you maximize on the time. Do whatever you are able to do. If there is something that you want to instill that daddies are the head or daddies should be role models, please do it.
0: Mm.
1: Yes.
0: Can we have a special show for praying, for a woman praying?
1: Mm.
0: We will have that. Edna, you had something?
5: Actually, it's what Linda has just said.
0: Mm.
5: Maximize.
0: Mm.
5: When you are at home, what do you do?
1: Yeah.
0: Mm-hmm.
5: Okay? If it's instilling the... maybe going to church.
0: Mm-hmm.
5: Full force.
1: Yeah.
5: I'm Kenny, you know?
1: Mm. Yes.
5: Wake up. Today is Sabbath. Mm. We need to prepare.
0: Mm.
5: You're at the forefront.
0: Mm-hmm.
5: Yeah? They'll see, they'll feel your presence.
0: Mm-hmm.
5: Even when you're not there, they know, hey, if daddy was here, this is what will be happening.
0: Be.
5: And I think my husband here has a scenario.
0: Mm.
5: In our lives.
0: Mm, he has an example.
5: He wanted to interject, so let him.
4: So me, I'm a practical example.
0: Mm-hmm.
4: I was with my children. I've been with my children since they were born.
0: Mm.
4: But I need to reach that time that I had to move out because of
0: work.
4: Work.
0: Mm.
4: So you could see that bond that you've been giving instruction and guidance,
0: mm-hmm.
4: that you have to hand it over to the...
0: Mm.
4: to the mother. I would say that even psychologically and emotionally, I felt disturbed.
0: Mm.
4: But what I could do is that I used to make sure that I have called them
0: mm-hmm.
4: frequently in the morning. I know the time they're supposed to go to school, when the car should be picking them. I could even call the mother and ask, have they gone out to school in the evening? Have they done homework?
0: Mm-hmm.
4: Have you prayed? Have you studied your lesson preparation for the next Sabbath?
0: Mm-hmm.
4: And as you were saying, when you now come over the weekend, you tend to maximize. Although there are things you may not be able to cover
5: completely.
0: Mm-hmm.
4: But as you have said, now it reaches a point where you have to pray and believe that in my absence, God should be able to fill the gap that I could have done.
0: Mm. The woman.
3: I agree with what Edna, Eric, and your wife have said. One thing about devotion is really, really key. Because when you have, for instance, you can even have a devotional book that you read every day.
0: Mm-hmm.
3: So that way, even you as a dad who is working away, you can even call and say, so what are we, what is the devotion all about today?
0: Mm-hmm.
3: So who prayed? Because you should also have turns in praying.
0: Mm-hmm.
3: And because of technology that has made it so easy, you can even pray with them over the phone. Like today is the distance to pray.
1: Yeah. Yeah.
3: So you won't miss so much.
0: Mm-hmm.
3: Yeah.
2: Okay. Very true.
3: Yeah.
0: Mm-hmm.
5: As well, she talked about prayer, Linda. You, on the other side, who is not with the children, the father. No, we are told that some of us are where we are because of the prayers of our mothers and of our parents.
0: True.
5: So prayers are key in this as well. While you are out there, remember to commit your children, your family in God's hands daily.
3: Yeah. Mm-hmm.
5: That God fills that gap in your presence, in your absence. Mm-hmm. Yeah. Yes.
3: And then, depending on the age, for instance, if you have younger kids, always talk to them. I know there's going to be like, you know what, Daddy? Jen did this to me. Make sure you act and say, okay, fine, Jen, make sure you talk to the sibling who, you know, and then you just make sure, it's, you know what, I'm going to come over the weekend, we're going to have this conversation, so that the children also feel part of you.
2: Very true.
4: Yeah. And actually, you said it's true, like me, when I could come back, My daughter will always have a list of
3: things you become the judge
4: that I must address.
3: Yes.
4: And even now, she'll always have issues. So and so did this to me in the evening. So she'll like to see me address them.
3: Yes.
4: And I must mention, she'll even pull me and say, now let's go to their house so that you address this case. So in a manner, you have to be a judge and address it.
3: Yes.
0: In that manner, she's also utilizing that time to spend with Daddy because she knows the pattern that Daddy will be
2: going away. Away in a day or two.
0: Now, time. You set rules in a school. There are rules, and there's time for everything. Mm. There's time for meals, time to bed, time for everything. How do you instill the time, especially, you know, children can play up to 8. Whenever you have devotion, do you have a specific time? How is that important for the growth of the child, Richard?
2: The people who have lived away from the families probably can tell us even better. But I think that these things should be defined in a sitting between you and the wife and how you're bringing up your children.
3: Mm-hmm.
2: And you put down times.
0: Mm-hmm.
2: And even if you are able to call at that specific time, you're doing it because you know this is the time for that kind of prayer or whatever it is that is supposed to be done, you're going to call at such a time. And I think my view is that these things must be defined.
0: Mm-hmm.
2: Between this time and that time, probably they're still in school.
3: Mm.
2: When they come home, they're going to do A, B, C, D. After that, they're going to go to the next one. After that, they're going to go to the next one and the other. Until the last time, the last minute, when they are supposed to be together.
0: Mm.
2: With your wife or their mother, whatever the case.
0: Mm. Mm.
3: I think most different of the time, families have different
2: schedules.
1: And then most of the time, whether children are very, must I say, faithful or they learn very fast. They will always know this is the devotional time. If it passes or it comes, he or she will be like, we are late. Or you see the child picking maybe the hymnals and the Bibles, putting them ready so that people can come. Mm-hmm. Because if they get used to it, even us, maybe from our childhood, we knew that at this period we should be at this point doing thing A or thing B. So I think if we nurture them, in them keeping time or in a particular routine, this is what they are supposed to be doing, it will just come in them. And then we are able to put the right thing in them so that they're able to do the right thing at the right time, they don't waste a lot of time doing maybe other things that are not supposed to be done.
0: Mm.
1: So we instill it very early in their life when they're growing up.
0: Mm.
1: Yeah.
4: So in that case, I agree. But we need to look at it especially deliberately, especially for parents who work.
1: Yeah.
4: And those jobs that sometimes demand that you leave work even past 5.
1: Mm.
4: So how do you balance that? Because especially if you have young children, it's different if your children are in a boarding school or not, when the two of you are in the house. So you need to look at it and when do we get home?
0: Mm-hmm.
4: When do we ensure that supper is prepared,
0: mm-hmm.
4: when do children do homework,
1: mm-hmm. and do they sleep?
4: When do we worship,
0: mm-hmm.
4: at the time when their mind is still alert.
1: Mm-hmm.
4: So that balancing mm-hmm. must always be deliberate.
1: Consider.
4: So the house must have a time to be special for the evening, and what should come first. Remember, things that are done last, they are done hurriedly and sometimes half a sudden.
0: Yeah.
4: And unfortunately, we tend to slot like worship
1: The last.
4: Mm. Ideally, it should be the first.
3: Yeah. Mm-hmm.
4: Mm-hmm. Apakuna, there is homework. Mm. Some of them are dosing. Some of them, they're crying food.
0: They want a bath. Mm.
4: The mother should be in the kitchen. Maybe food is not prepared. Mm. So how do you balance that? Mm. But as you have said, if you can have a house timetable and strictly stick to it, and the children are very loyal, they can help you in adhering to the house timetable, the circle of prayer, who should come in today and at what time. Mm. So it's something that we have to deliberate. But remember, the devil will always want to sneak in something.
3: Yeah.
4: That at the time you realize you want to sit there and do this, there's breaking news on the TV.
3: I know.
4: Something, breaking news. Very interesting.
0: Your favorite. Show,
4: yeah.
0: Family Times is coming in, and
5: it's time for devotion.

0: constantly,
1: yeah.
0: constantly fighting. Yeah. What about these people?
2: This I'm glad we're talking about school as the first what?
0: Home as the first.
2: So even you, dear viewer, even if you do not do this, there's always the first time.
1: Mm.
2: You go to school and you're being taught chemistry. You've never learned chemistry in your life.
0: Mm.
2: So if you have never done devotion, there's always the first time.
0: Mm-hmm.
2: You can start. You don't have to do everything all at once.
1: Start small.
2: You can start, like, do your baby steps. You can even start by singing together with your kids, and you pray that day, or you can involve your child. If your children don't go to church, at least you know that there's a God in heaven.
1: Mm.
2: Start small. Do your devotion, or just do sing and pray. We have devotional books that can guide, depending on the age of the child or the children. There are devotional books for children that you can use that will also guide you as a parent. And guess what? Even that devotional book for children will also help you as an adult.
0: Mm.
2: Because the Bible verses are still the same. Mm. So don't even worry like, oh, you know what? We don't even create time. Just make sure you do it before dinner so that at least you're not all tired and sleepy when you're still fresh. Mm.
0: And again, you see, this is a school.
2: Mm-hmm.
0: You will learn whatever is in your environment, whether good or bad, you will learn it.
2: Yes.
0: But then now, this one has learned, or rather, we have also realized that whatever we learned from our homes, we have tried to, bring it. We carry them to our now, the families that we have. But then now, I'm still on this broken family. You see, these children are still learning, whether they are good morals or immorality. These children are basically learning because the mind of the child is, they say is a tabula rasa, empty.
1: Mm.
0: So whatever you put in is what they take in. Eric, how important is a home as a first school, especially when it comes to the two of you settling scores?
3: Thank you. One of the aspects that we need to know at home as a first school is that parents, we must demonstrate our traits by action, action, not by what we say. And one of the responsibilities that are entrusted in the parents is that your communication must always be smooth and one that has respect, and you should not differ. You should not quarrel before the children.
2: Yes.
3: So that's something that however much you want to differ, you rather sort out that thing when the children have selected.
1: But if I cannot hold it.
3: Sometimes sometimes it might get out of control, but you must always try to refrain. You know, a child will wonder, they've never seen parents exchange, mother and father. So they wonder, is this practical? They're just dreaming. And
1: have you ever watched children sometimes? Children are so funny and they observe every bit.
2: Yeah.
1: You'll find them playing. They call it kalongolongo, chamama, chababa. You find them, they will mimic you. The way you speak on phone.
4: What?
1: Maybe she'll pick the phone and then maybe hold her. And she's like, sometimes you do it unconsciously, but when you find her, they will give you your character.
2: Yeah.
1: And at times, maybe you'll be, when you're talking to someone, you're yelling and you're shouting, that is what they will pick.
2: Yeah, it's true.
1: So I always believe that as parents, even if you're a single parent, the way you behave before your children is key, because most probably they will just pick what they are used to, and they will pick it like it is normal. This is how life should be.
0: Mm.
1: Yes.
3: But the children are very keen. Like in our case, I know that's why she's laughing. My children have always tried to talk like me. The way I address them.
1: You come and see it.
0: How do you talk at home? Edna, you tell us how he talks at home.
3: I've always found them in bedroom talking, talking like me.
4: And but children you sneak on them.
3: Children are very keen.
4: They're very keen, actually.
3: They even say that they know my

0: footsteps when I'm coming to the house and I'm walking out at the veranda. They know my footsteps.
1: Yes, yes.
0: Actually, there's a time I was surprised when my daughter, 4 years, she came, she ran to open. I knocked the gate and she ran to open. So she peeped through that hole. Then she said that she saw the feet. The trouser belongs to dad, but the shoes don't belong to dad. So she didn't know whether to open or not at 4 years. And at that day, actually, I had bought new shoes. So, but she knows all my attire. She
2: very
0: knows,
2: observative, yes.
0: So those are things you cannot know, but they're very observative. So
3: home key.
0: We school. Must always restrain and refrain on what we are saying, even if you don't feel like in the presence of children, please.
2: You have
0: try.
2: To show unity.
0: Yeah.
2: You know, yes. Aren't you? Not just, it is sleeping.
1: I'm just wondering, at the observance of your daughter,
3: 4 years.
1: At 4 years, I tend to look at my wife sometimes and I think she has got so many of those shoes that she'll be looking and she'll be confused. Like, is this really my mother?
2: They are very keen. You cannot even buy any attire, be it the shoe or even the handbag.
4: This is new.
2: Hey, my new one, you buy that shame.
0: New
2: one.
0: Yes.
2: You know?
0: Yes, tell them. Oh,
2: sorry. Hey, you put a new shoe.
1: What I'm trying to say is, their mother should not confuse them. They should take my shoes.
3: In short, it's like at home, it really counts. In this school that we call home, it really shapes the character of our children, whatever they pick. So we need to be very careful.
2: Yeah.
3: Whether we are single or married, we need to really, really check on this.
2: Mm. Mm. And to add on that, remember it is home as a school for children and for parents, caregivers or guardians. So we are also learning as the children grow up, the impact that our mannerisms within the home have on the children. So it's not just a school for the children, but for everyone within the home.
1: Within the environment.
4: What are you saying?
3: I've just remembered that we've not talked of the school impacting on us as parents. What do we learn from this school? We've only measured so much.
4: We started by saying that the most important thing that we learn is patience, because you are meeting someone, and
3: we also learn how to apologize sometimes.
4: We learn
3: a lot,
4: and you see, it's the same thing that trickles to the children. Ladies and gentlemen, we have run out of time, and this is the point where now we ask, what do we do? Is there hope for families that are looking like they've veered off the road? What can we tell this couple, or rather this mother with her son or a daughter, and she's just alone feeling like, I'm not giving my children the best or my child the best? Where do we run to? We want to, like, you know, basically tell them that there is hope. At Hope Channel, there is hope. Let me start with Edna. Maybe you can talk to our viewer.
2: So, viewer, whatever situation you find yourself in, home as the first school, there is hope. Whether you do not know what to do, we are told that God is present in our lives only if we turn to Him. And actually, we are told that every step in our lives, even as we bring up these children, let us not do it ourselves, because there is a place where the human wisdom can't do anything. And then that is where now we need God.
4: Thank you.
2: And the most important thing is repetition, instilling these values, morals, and everything. We have to repeat, because these are children.
4: Thank you. Eric?
0: Thank you. Home is a foundation and the best unit of our society. So Saturday, I know that if we weaken the home, we will have weakened our society, community, and even our churches. But again, God has always instructed that we need to invest home as our first priority. Teaching and getting children and even ourselves should not be given as a second thought or a second priority. As Edna said, we need to invest in prayers. There is no human wisdom that can manage a home effectively if you forget to bring God in the midst of that home. So let's pray even though things are not working at times, but persistently pray as individuals and as a family, and God has given assurance that everything will be fine.
4: Thank you. Tabby?
5: Dear viewer, it is never too late to start.
3: You know what? If you do not have a united home,
1: This has to happen every time.
0: Sorry?
3: Ngoje kwanza.
5: They may not be exact.
0: Yes, I can.
5: You can. So we begin with you addressing
0: the viewer.
3: Na time imesha, si anarudisha time. Time atarudisha.
1: This thing doesn't go off.
4: Endi hiyo.
3: Show you off.
1: Haiendi.
3: Atiana huko.
4: Simu nakata kwenda.
1: This minute. Haiendi. Bado. Bado. Mimi nimekata.
3: Peleka huko nyuma.
0: So, viewer, we have to acknowledge that a home is a foundation of a society and a community. And where the strength, the devil has always tried to weaken. That if we weaken the home, then the whole society will collapse. But God has always been with us, and has given us assurance that He will empower our homes.
4: Mm-hmm.
0: We have this experience that there's no parental wisdom that can give the best to a home if we ignore the principles of God.
4: Mm-hmm.
0: So always now and again, let us repeatedly commit our families to God through prayer, you know, private prayers and public prayers, and God will come in and intervene so that we have a successful home that is preparing to receive the kingdom of heaven.
3: Mm-hmm.
4: Thank you. Amen. Tabi?
3: Dear viewer, I just want to encourage you, if you haven't started probably doing devotion in your home, please try today. Because when you are united as a family, we're going to also have a united church and also a united country.
4: Amen.
3: Thank you.
4: Richard?
1: Thank you. Just as my colleagues have said, home is the first school for us, for our children.
4: Mm.
1: And we do our best to try and bring them up in a manner which will actually take care of them as they grow up.
4: Mm-hmm.
1: They can live in the society, they can live with everybody.
4: Mm-hmm.
1: But above that, always go back to God.
4: Amen.
1: Always rely on God to give you the leading in trying to bring up children who eventually be proud of.
4: Mm.
1: Yes.
4: Thank you. Linda?
3: Dear viewer, our God is a God of second chances. Mm. Don't lose hope. And again, I love how he doesn't leave us just hanging in there. He has given us even books. We are able to also read books to guide us on how we are able to reignite our family, to start a home. So don't forget to read our books. Don't forget to ask God to give you the knowledge to do that.
4: Thank you so much. We want to appreciate the stakeholders in this school, parents, children, and everyone else involved in this. You are doing a very good job. The only thing that we must do is to keep doing that good job. There is no any other way, because we are bringing up a family that will shape the society of tomorrow. Just like everyone has said, it is important to put everything to God. Thank you so much, Eric and Edna, for your time and for your contribution. Thank you so much, Tabitha and Richard. It is always just good to listen to you. Thank you, Dush, for sitting next to me and giving powerful contributions. And thank you, dear viewer, for listening. See you next time.
6: Filthy, dirty. Have you ever gotten yourself so dirty that you're wondering, how am I going to get these stains out? You know, there are products. Products that help you get stuff out of your clothing, out of your life. You know, here's one that says, hey, instantly kills germs and bacteria. Wow. And this is important for you. Look, how about this one? Kills 99.99% of the bacteria and viruses. Wow. But wait a minute. You don't kill 100%? That's right. Some cannot promise you what you need. And that is 100%. How about this one? This one says quick response, eliminates food and grease, deep cleaning, deep cleaning. Do we need deep cleaning from sin? You know, God promises to cleanse us from all sin, from all unrighteousness, from all evil. I don't know what you've done, but please understand that God is approachable. God wants you to approach him. As a matter of fact, in the book of Isaiah chapter 1, verse 18, we have the following words. Come now. And let us reason together, says the Lord. Though your sins are like scarlet, they shall be as white as snow. Though they are red like crimson, they shall be as wool. God is inviting you not to carry the heavy burden of sin. Whatever it is that you have done, whatever it is that is tormenting you, please know that you can bring it to Jesus. He's inviting you to be completely clean. Those products say deep cleaning, 99.99. Jesus does deep, thorough cleansing, not 99.99, 100% clean. So I invite you, come to Jesus just as you are. Don't try to get better on your own, because you cannot. Jesus says in John 15:5, without me, you can do nothing. Come. Let us reason together, says the Lord. It's an exchange. Take advantage of this invitation and be completely clean through Jesus Christ.
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climber coming after me. 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
1: Today's scripture reading is Psalm 46. God is our refuge and strength, a very ready help in trouble. Therefore, we will not fear, though the earth shakes and the mountains slip into the heart of the sea, though its waters roar and foam, though the mountains quake at its swelling pride. There is a river whose streams make the city of God happy, the holy dwelling places of the Most High. God is in the midst of her. She will not be moved. God will help her when morning dawns. The nations made an uproar. The kingdoms tottered. He raised his voice. The earth quaked. The Lord of armies is with us. The God of Jacob is our stronghold. Come, behold the works of the Lord, who has inflicted horrific events on the earth. He makes wars to cease to the end of the earth. He breaks the bow and cuts the spear in two. He burns the chariots with fire. Stop striving and know that I am God. I will be exalted among the nations. I will be exalted on the earth. The Lord of armies is with us. The God of Jacob is our stronghold.
2: 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Although people around you may be fearful and stressed, there's no reason a child of God should feel this way. For those of us who are Christians, the Lord is a refuge and very present help in trouble. While today's scripture passage describes a variety of disasters, the writer's intention was certainly not to cause fear. Rather, these words are a reminder of our Heavenly Father's supremacy over everything that happens, His protection of His people, and the ultimate victory that will result in His kingdom's rule on earth. In light of this, we're told to let go of worry and efforts to protect ourselves and instead trust Him. Our comfort and security are found not in frantically running around trying to make sure we're safe, but in knowing God. Whatever trouble we experience, He is sufficient to help us through it. The key to courageously facing the future is confidence in the Lord. He's your shelter, strength, and help in trouble. One way to increase your trust in Him is to read through the Psalms, looking for words and phrases that affirm His protection, steadfastness, and care.
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0: to the chief musician for the Sons of Korah, a song upon Alamoth. God is our refuge and strength, a very present help in trouble. Therefore will not we fear, though the earth be removed and though the mountains be carried into the midst of the sea. Though the waters thereof roar and be troubled, though the mountains shake with the swelling thereof. Selah. There is a river, the streams whereof shall make glad the city of God, the holy place of the tabernacles of the Most High. God is in the midst of her, she shall not be moved. God shall help her, and that right early. The heathen raged, the kingdoms were moved. He uttered his voice, the earth melted. The Lord of hosts is with us. The God of Jacob is our refuge. Selah. Come, behold the works of the Lord. What desolations he hath made in the earth. He maketh wars to cease unto the end of the earth. He breaketh the bow, and cutteth the spear in sunder. He burneth the chariot in the fire. Be still, and know that I am God. I will be exalted among the heathen. I will be exalted in the earth. The Lord of hosts is with us. The God of Jacob is our refuge. Selah.
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Friends, God is calling us back to worship. If you don't worship, you will never experience God. Until next time, be salt, be light, be inspired. Bye-bye.

0: I've heard so many stories about how people have turned on the radio, they happen to come across that station, and they heard a truth about Jesus, about who God is, about how much he loves them, that it completely changed their life and brought them off the brink of suicide and brought them into a relationship with God Almighty. And it's just amazing. And it's been a blessing for me and my family, not just to receive, but also to give, knowing how impactful it is all over the world. And so if you'd like to step into that today, don't wait another second. Step into a partnership today.
1: Thanks for joining me. A fascinating thing happened one day when Jesus visited the home of friends. A woman named Mary sat at his feet listening to his teachings while her sister Martha took care of preparing food. It wouldn't have been a small thing either. Jesus more than likely had the disciples with him, so this really was some serious meal preparation. But with Mary not helping, Martha began to get frustrated. Luke 10:40 says, Martha was distracted with much serving, and she approached him, Jesus, and said, Lord, do you not care that my sister has left me to serve alone? Therefore, tell her to help me. Martha was annoyed, and she actually vented at Jesus. It's possible to have Jesus in your home and not in your heart. Today, be sure that you let Jesus' presence in your life truly impact you in the right ways. I'm John Bradshaw for It Is Written.

Heavenly Father, thank you so much for giving us the opportunity to serve you and to be here this afternoon. We want to be ready. We want you, Lord, to work in on our hearts and our lives, that this camp meeting will not be just a routine, but a camp meeting of life, where lives will be transformed. And we would like to be ready for your coming. In the name of Jesus, we pray. Amen. Amen. So, we have a series. I must say that I'm excited about this series. I was praying, I was asking God, what we need right now as your people? And I'm totally convinced that what we need is that we must be ready for his coming, and you must help people as well to be ready. By the way, I would like to ask if you can come forward a little bit, if that is okay for those of you a little bit far, so that we can be together here. It's a humble request, if you can. All right. So we would like you to continue to follow the series, because it is built upon each other. One subject is built upon another one. This place reminds me of many things. I remember I spent time here speaking for camp meeting for Michigan and also for seminar, and now I'm back here. Michigan is a dear place for me, as maybe I've noticed. My two sons are pastoring in Michigan. One of them was ordained yesterday. So Michigan has a special place for me. And anytime Michigan asks me to do something, I said, okay, I will do my best. And that is what is happening. I've been busy with Weimar University, in leadership and also teaching, but the Lord is good, and here we are. We can have this opportunity to be together. Are we ready? That is the question. What do we need to do for us to be ready? So throughout this series, we are going to work through the steps for us to be ready, and for us to be able to share what we know with other people, so that not only we are ready, but our neighbors, our friends, and the other people, they will be ready for his coming. We would like us to be ready, and would like Jesus to come soon. Okay, listen to this. I had a friend. He traveled from Washington, D.C. to Chicago on a plane. And he is a pastor. So he sat next to this gentleman. And the gentleman was there, quiet. And his eyes were open. And then my friend started to start a conversation with him. But his eyes were open, but he would not react. He just looked, but no reaction. And then my friend said, well, he does not want to talk. So for politeness, he just left him alone. And then after a few minutes, he was the one who started the conversation. I started to talk. Oh, and my friend said, what happened? When I talked to you a few minutes ago, you did not respond. And now you are talking. And he said, no, I was praying. I'm sorry. I was praying. When he talked to me, I was praying. Because, have you noticed? It is noon now. A few minutes after noon. Us, at noon, we drop everything. And we pray in our denomination.
need to care.

Take this. Stop it. Then, sorry about that interruption. He said, have you noticed that it was 12? And for us, in our organization, in our denomination, everything we must drop when it is 12. Oh, my friend said, so you are a religious person. He said, yes, I'm too. I'm a religious person, my friend said. If it is okay, can you tell me what is your faith? Oh, yes, I can tell you. He said, you know, I'm a Satanist. We worship Satan. That is our religion. Every day at 12, we stop everything we do and we pray to Satan. I said, right now, we focus our prayers on destroying Christian families. We pray that their marriage will be destroyed. We pray that their children will rebel against them. We pray that they will be destroyed. And especially, he said, we pray especially against pastors. And my friend is a pastor. He said, oh, so he was praying against me while he was when I tried to talk to him. And as a matter of fact, he said, I'm traveling now. I'm going to Chicago. We will have a convention of Satanists from different places. And right there, we are going to pray together to destroy Christians. That is behind the scene. It is real. So the question is, this is what the devil is doing. What are we doing? What are we doing as people of God? You see, the challenge we have is that we think that things will be just simple. But there will be a storm. There will be a storm. And in this seminar, I would like to encourage you to bring your Bibles. Your Bibles. I'm not against the digitized Bible, but I would encourage you to, if you have, to bring your hard copy Bible. In my class, when I teach at there, in my university, I encourage these people, those graduate students, and said, okay, in this class, we would like you to bring your Bibles. Why? We can use the electronic version, but we need to prepare. Time will come that we will not be able to use the electronic version. During persecution, we'll not have any data, will not have any power at some point. Then we just look at our phones. We are somehow kind of enslaved by the phone at some point, but we need to be free from that. So I said, bring your hard copy Bible. So I would like to encourage you as well tomorrow. When you come for the seminar, I would like you to bring your hard copy Bibles, and we are going to read the Bible. In this seminar, we are going to read the Bible. Actually, I will give you the references, and then you are going to read. We are going to read it together. I try to minimize putting the version, the Bible, Bible verses on the screen so that it can be part of our training. See, many times, we bring the Bible, but we cannot even use it because all the verses are on the screen.
I'm not criticizing, but I think once in a while, we need to go back to where we were. This is the Bible. This is my Bible. I have the electronic versions, many of them, but deliberately, I like to use this Bible. The same thing with the spirit of prophecy. You can have the electronic version, but have also the hard copies. Don't throw them away. Don't sell them. Or don't give them away as if you don't need it. No, when time of trouble comes, you need your Bible. You need your spirit of prophecy. You put them in your bags, and then you go. Until they will remove them from you. Time will come when you are caught, then they will remove also the physical Bible, the physical spirit of prophecy, and the left. What remains is in you, what is in your mind, what is in your hearts. That is a way for us to be ready already. We need to prepare. We need to store the Word of God. The Word of God. So we have here in Daniel chapter 12 and verse 1. Let's read together. 1, 2, 3. At that time, Michael shall stand up, the great prince who stands watch over the sons of your people. And there shall be a time of trouble, such as never was since there was a nation, even to that time. So, what do you see here? Time of trouble. Okay. Let's continue. In the Old New Testament, let's read. Go ahead. 1, 2, 3. Let's us read together. For there... Okay, let's start together. 1, 2, 3. For then there will be great tribulation, such as not been since the beginning of the world until this time. No, nor ever shall be. And unless those days were shortened, no flesh would be saved, but for the elect's sake, those days will be shortened. What do we see here? What will happen? Is this a prediction? Do you think that this is going to happen? Or it may happen. It will happen. In the prophecies, we have at least two kinds of prophecies. One is the conditional prophecies. If you do this, then it will be like this. But there is one kind of prophecy. We call these prophecies about the end time. A technical word, eschatological prophecies. Eschaton, eschatology, about the end of time. So, it is clear in the Bible that all the prophecies about the end time, they are not conditional. Like Jesus is coming, is that conditional? Well, you can say, well, after all, he has changed his mind. He's not coming after all. No, that is eschatological. And there are many, many prophecies that are about the end time. If you read the book, the Bible, or the spirit of prophecy about the end time, all these prophecies, they are eschatological. That means they are not conditional. Jesus must come. Persecution must come. It might be delayed, but one thing is sure, it will come. And you see those events, the end of time, the shaking time must come.
Whatever we read in the Bible about the end time must come. Good news. The preaching of the gospel. Is it conditional or not? The finishing of the preaching of the gospel. It's a little bit tricky. Is that a prophecy about the end time? Oh, yes. So, the preaching of the gospel must be done. The question is, are we part of it? Time will come when we started to drag our feet all the time and we are not really doing what we're supposed to do, then God will say, well, I'm sorry. I must draw the line now. And then God may take stones to preach. God will find preachers. Right now, he's kind of pleading with us. He said, okay, why don't you preach? Go and preach. But time will come. Jesus will say, no, enough now. I must come back. And that time will come. That's why when Jesus is still asking us, we need to be eager. Need to be eager because it's a privilege. Eschatological prophecies. So, the end time, the time of trouble, it's not conditional. It is going to happen. So the teaching here, it's not like to scare us. We said, oh, this seminar is very scary. No, no, no. This is talking about the reality, talking about the things that we have to face. But sometimes we forgot. Sometimes we just say, no, no, no. It is going to come, but after all, not very important to me. No, I would like to emphasize in this seminar that those things, they will come. And we live in the end time. We see the signs of the time. We see them. There's no doubt that we live in the end time. And if we live in the end time, Jesus is coming soon. But persecution must come sooner than the coming of Jesus, because it precedes his second coming. And many times we think that preparing for Jesus is enough. Oh, I want to be ready for Jesus. But we need also to be prepared for the troublous time ahead, for the storm ahead. It is just like in the classroom, you have the midterm exam. And you have the final exam. If a student say, well, I'm not worried about the midterm. I'm just going to work on the final exam. So forget about midterm. No. That student will not have good grade. For us, we need to prepare for these events, the last day's events. The last day event, they are there for us to prepare. You know, my dear friends, we are really privileged. You know, I didn't have the privilege of being born in this faith. I was first in darkness of paganism, and then the Lord has snatched me from there, and then I went into a Presbyterian church, a Protestant church. And I was there already kind of well-established, starting to preach, became a Sabbath Sunday school superintendent and a youth director for our region. And then the Lord called me to be a minister, and I was getting ready to go to the Protestant seminary. Getting ready and doing the exam, preparing for the entrance exam, because you have four subjects as part of the screening. They ask you to sit down and write. So I was busy
preparing for that entrance exam. And then one day, I came out of the church, the Protestant church. Then I heard a voice behind me. I said, since you are going to preach for your entire life, make sure that you preach the truth. And I said, what? What is the meaning of that? And I prayed about it. Then I understood that I should not continue to prepare for the entrance exam to the Protestant seminary, but I should search for the truth. So for 6 months, since I was studying and working at the same time, I had only 9 p.m. to midnight. During that time, we didn't have the health message yet. So that is the time. So 9 p.m. to 12, that is midnight, studying the Word of God, praying, Lord, show me that church that preaches the truth. And after 6 months, the Lord has shown me, without the help of a teacher or what, just reading and praying, that the Seventh-day Adventist Church is the true church. But I've never met an Adventist. In our town, we didn't have that church. That is another story that will take time. But my point is this. We Adventists, we are different. We know ahead of time what is going to happen. The last day events, the other churches, they don't have these prophecies. We respect them. We are not here to talk bad. But one thing is true, and I know it from experience. These prophecies that we are having, like the latter rain, like the shaking time, like the sealing, the persecution, and the loud cry, reformation and revival and reform, we did not have those in the church where I was. But for us, we'll talk more about this. God has given us the gift to know ahead of time what is waiting for us. But sometimes we take it for granted. We don't know what we have. We have a gold mine. We as a church, we are so fortunate. We have a lot of light. And we have no reason for not being ready. God has given us everything for us to be ready. And my prayer during this week is just to emphasize those things that we need to know more. For those of you who have studied this, it's good, it is refreshing for you, but maybe for some, you have not done it yet, then this is your opportunity. So my prayer for us and for myself is that through this seminar, we are going to be ready and help people to be ready. And we will make good use of those lights that God has given us. We can no longer neglect them. This is the time for us. I know from experience that this church is the church, the remnant church. Not that we are perfect, not that we are faultless, but we have been chosen by God. Chosen by God for a specific task at the end of time. And we need to be ready for that. We need to do what we need to do. And the first thing is we need to be ready. We cannot share what we don't have. And that is the reason why we are here. We are going to wrestle together in this seminar. We are going to study the Word of God. And
the spirit of prophecy, the writings of Ellen G. White. So, what we have seen so far is that the devil is not sleeping. What we have seen so far is that time of trouble will come. Persecution will come. Tribulation will come. It's not right. One, I will tell you, well, everything will be just smooth. Sometimes we think that Christianity is like we are in a picnic. A picnic, just relax by the beach. No. Christianity is a battle, a fight, a war. We will talk about that. But you see already that what will happen, and this is not conditional, this is unconditional prophecy. It is going to happen. Whether we like it or not, it is going to happen. So, the best thing is to get ready for it. Because we cannot avoid it. There will be tribulation. And we know that it won't be long. You see, all around us, it is clear. So, the wisest thing for us as people of God is to get ready for this. Do you agree with me, my brothers, my sisters? And I'm glad that you have come. So that together, not that I have everything, we work together here. We study together the Word of God. And as we go, we will go deeper and deeper. And by Friday, the end will be the key to victory, which I like a lot. You see the lineup there. We'll do revival, and the key to victory. Is it possible to have victory in our lives? So we are going toward that. So persevere. We need to be ready. We need to know what is before us so that we need to be ready. So tribulation is coming. Now, this one has really touched me. You see, this is in the book Early Writings. I saw the rapidity with which this delusion was spreading. A train of cars was shown me, going with the speed of lightning. The angel bade me look carefully. I fixed my eyes upon the train. It seems that the whole world was on board. Then he showed me the conductor, a fair, stately person whom all the passengers looked up to and reverenced. I was perplexed and asked my attending angel who it was, and he said, "It is Satan." You see the picture here? A train of cars full of passengers. And Ellen G. White saw that. And then she saws that the conductor is someone different, distinguished, and they reverenced him. And Ellen G. White was perplexed and asked the angel, he said, "Who is this one?" And it was Satan. Do you see the picture here? So we see that the devil is the conductor, is the prince of this world. And many, many are following him. We are in a great controversy. We are in a battle. And it looks like the devil is winning, according to this, a lot. So I will continue. He is the conductor,
in the form of an angel of light. He has taken the world what? Captive. He has taken the world captive. They are given over to strong delusions to believe a lie that they may be damned. His agent, the highest in order next to him, is the engineer, and others of his agents are employed in different offices, as many of them, and they are all going with lightning speed to perdition. This is what is behind the scene. And we are very fortunate to have the spirit of prophecy, to know this. This is going on. This is going on behind the scene. And here we are, sometimes we relax. There is a great controversy going on, my brothers and my sisters. And we need to watch. The devil is busy. We are not here to kind of glorify him. No, we are here to expose him so that we can go against his strategy. And the devil is very active. And here we are, kind of a relaxing. You see, kind of a mismatch. One opponent is active. Another one is kind of relaxing. Who is going to win? Oh, definitely. Definitely the one who is active. And here is a result. Fortunately, he doesn't have the last word. But for now, what is going on is that it seems that the devil is winning. You see here, why do I say that? Written right there. He has taken the world what? Captive. The devil has taken the world captive. Not all of us, but the majority is taken captive. Do you see that? When you, for example, you go to a city of 5 million, ask the question, how many of the 5 million are devout followers of Christ? When you go to a country, how many are really, not just saying I'm a Christian, but those who are really following Christ? Few. Do you agree with me? Few. And we are wondering, you said, whoa, it looks like we are losing. The world is losing. It's captive. The spirit of prophecy said that the Satan took them captive of different kind. You know, the entertainment, the social media, and all these things, it is just ravaging our young people, even old people and the middle-aged people. It is just scary. No time to read the Bible. No time to pray enough. Because busy doing those things. They are good if they are used properly, but unfortunately, many times, they are not used the way they should be used. The devil is using a lot of things to take captive the world. That is the world. Now, what about the church? Would like to know. Sister White also, Sister White saw the world captive and the church. Let's see this. I'll go back to this. In the book Christian Service, it is a solemn statement that I make to the church. That no one
not one in 20 whose names are registered upon the church books are prepared to close their earthly history and would be as verily without God and without hope in the world as the common sinner. They are professedly serving God, but they are more earnestly serving mammon. This half and half work is a constant denying of Christ rather than a confessing of Christ. Think of that. So the world, it looks like it is dark, our teaching today, but I'm just like a medical doctor doing the diagnosis to say that, okay, something is wrong here. We will come with the remedy, but we need to know first the sickness. Do you have a physician here? Raise your hand if you have a physician. This is what you do with a dentist. Try to find out what is wrong so that we can give the remedy. So, this is what Ellen G. White saw. Not even one out of 20 will be ready. That's why I chose this topic. Because when you read this, you're saying, this is a serious matter. A very serious matter. It can be scary, and we should be. Because we may think that we are fine. But we are not fine, according to this. This is not like you're going to count the church. Okay, how many of you here? 20. So only one of you will be saved. Oh, we have 200, only 10. No. This is general. In some area, maybe all of them will be ready. In some place, maybe all of them will not be ready. This is a general thing. Do you believe in the spirit of prophecy? Do you think that is true? Or at war, we are saying, no, for this one, I don't believe it is true. No, it is true. Even though it is hard, it is true. But wait a minute, there's good news. So many have brought into the church their own unsubdued spirit and refined their spiritual test is perverted by their own immoral, debasing corruption, symbolizing the world in spirit, in heart, in purpose, confirming themselves in lasting practices, and are full of deception through and through in their professed Christians, living as sinners, claiming to be Christians. Those who claim to be Christians and will confess Christ should come out from among them and touch not the unclean things. So, I will continue. The heavenly principle that distinguish those who are one with Christ from those who are one with the world have become almost indistinguishable. The professed followers of Christ are no longer a separate and peculiar people. The line of demarcation is indistinct. The people are subordinating themselves to the world, to its practices, its customs, its selfishness. The church has gone over to the world in transgression of the law. When the world should have come over to the church in obedience to the law. And I put this in a bold face. Daily, the church is being converted to the world. Daily. Not monthly, not weekly, but daily. That is the reality. My family and I went to Congo to be missionaries. That was a time of civil war. Many killings, many people died. And as I said yesterday, I was even kidnapped. But God released. But the Congolese, people from Congo, they like to sing.
seeing in the church or in the world. And there was this pop star, a singer, by the name of Patrice in French, like Patrick in English. He was a pop star. He sang so many songs, and he became rich. But one day, he met Jesus, and he gave his life to Jesus. So he had to have to ask the hard question: what shall I do with the gift of singing? And then he said, no, I don't want to be trapped, so I'm going to abandon this singing. I'm no longer going to write songs. I'm not going to sing. But the Holy Spirit told him, no, I have given you this gift. Now is the time for you to use it to glorify me. Not to glorify man or to glorify yourself, but to glorify me. So you continue to write songs. Okay, Lord, I will do that. So he started to write gospel music. One of the songs that he wrote is, the title is Confusion on Confusion. In that song, he related his conversion. He said, in the world, I did everything to find happiness. But the more I looked, the more I searched, the more I went into a deep disappointment. And then I decided to give my life to Jesus. And I went to the church where I was tired of the world. I don't want to have anything with the world. So I went into the church. And they said, lo and behold, in his song, when I went into the church, I met the world. I ran away the world thinking that in the church there will not be worldliness. But I saw the worldliness that I avoided. And then he said, confusion on confusion. And this is what Ellen G. White is talking about here. We can be in the church, but we are in the world. And that is the reason why not one in 20. But Sister White says in the comment, if things do not change, it will be one in 20. That means this is not fixed. It's not like, that's it. This is eschatologic. No. Ellen G. White said clearly, if things do not change, this will be the reality. But if we decide today, this week, to pray, to give our lives to Jesus,

some of the things that made me far from him. And we need to do self-examination here. We need to look deep into ourselves and ask God to show us what are those things that makes me not ready. And we have to take that decision by the grace of God. Lord, this is the time for me to renounce those things. I don't want to be half-half. I want to be totally for you. Otherwise, the one out of 20 will happen to us. It's not fixed, though. It is still time to change it. And that is the good news. That is the good news. But if we don't change, if we don't give our lives to God, if we don't surrender our lives to the Lord, what is written will come to pass. And that is very much unfortunate. So what we need, and I conclude with this, is a paradigm shift. We need to have a reality check. Where are we now? Our hearts. Does it belong to the Lord? My life. Does it belong to the Lord? We need to examine ourselves. Examine yourself, Paul says. We need to examine. And we can ask God, search me, God. Search me, God. And show if there's something in me that I need to renounce. This is something that we need to do. Everything to the Lord. So the paradigm shift is that we are in a war. It's not a picnic. And we are in a race. We will talk about this tomorrow. We are in a war. That is the mindset that we need to have. This is not a picnic. This is not like just a walking, strolling a little bit around. No. It's a serious matter. Very serious. The devil wants us to relax, but he is not relaxing. He is working hard over time. He knows that his time is short. And then, as his tactic, he wants us to relax. I work hard, you relax. Then I will get you. And that's why the world is captive, because the world is listening to his delusion. But you and I, we are not listening to him. That's why we are here today. And for this week, by his grace, I've been praying, and I want us to have a real experience with the Lord of the baptism of the Holy Spirit, of the victory in Christ, how to be ready to face the hard time, the storm ahead. What do we need to do for that? We have 5 topics that will help us, adding to what you know already. You know already those things, but emphasizing, we're adding. But I can tell you, when I prepare this, I was praying, and God just put in my head those things that I have not really understood clearly in the past, but it was clear. And I said, I will share this with my brothers and my sisters, and that will help. So it has been a blessing for me, and I would like to share that with you. So I would like you to persevere, come, and my goal, and I believe it's your goal and the goal of God, is that this camp meeting will never be forgotten. This will be a turning point in our relationship with the Lord, that will be so close to the Lord
and be ready.

0: and helping other people to be ready as well. I would like to spend the 5 minutes or 3 minutes if you have some questions. Do you have a mic? Yes. Would like to ask questions. If it is a comment, make it short. Okay? Yeah, there is one there.
1: Could you do a short review of all you said? How to prepare?
0: Short review? A short review of the presentation?
2: In short.
0: What we have done today?
2: Yeah.
0: Okay, I can do that. All right. Okay, our goal is, are we ready? That is the overall topic, is for us to be helped to be ready for his coming. And then today, I was just kind of depicting, telling the situation where you are, that the devil is very active. And what he wants is that we relax. We relax, but we need to have a paradigm shift. The paradigm shift is that we need not to relax. We need to be ready. We need to prepare. Himself is doing a lot. He knows that his time is short and he's kind of is in a rough. But with him, he does that. But we too, we need to do even more than him. We'll study that. How we are going to do that tomorrow, this paradigm shift. Practically, I want this to be practical, not just theoretical. And tomorrow we'll spend more time praying, because I don't want this just to be a knowing information, but I reserve time for us to wrestle in prayer, to pray. About 10 minutes, we pray. We ask God for the power from above that we'll be ready. Okay, let us stand as we pray. Heavenly Father, thank you so much for giving us the opportunity to learn to be ready. Many times, Lord, we relax. We accept what the devil is telling us, that we need not to worry, we need not to watch. But himself, he works so hard to kill us, to destroy us. But today, here we are, your children. We pray that we will not listen to what the devil is telling us, but we will listen to what God is telling us. Just be ready, watch and pray. Because Jesus is coming. Help us to be ready. How to be ready. And how to help other people to be ready as well. We ask all of this in the name of Jesus. Amen.

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1: Loving Father, we come, O God, to thank you for another opportunity to do your will, to call upon you, to praise you, to lift you up. We come asking you to open our hearts and draw us closer to you. Bless our listeners and give us what we stand in need of, O God, and take away from us the things we don't. Bless us and keep us at this time. In Jesus' name, amen.

that you're willing to endure intense suffering to obtain it? Willing to sacrifice comforts and go through hardships just to acquire it? Something that was so attractive to you that you'd be willing to do almost anything just to see it? Well, there's an earthly place that's kind of like that for me. ...285 miles off the coast of Mexico lies a group of four volcanic islands that shoot up from the Great Pacific Ocean. Discovered in 1533 by Spanish explorers, the Riviera Hijito Islands have been a top destination for many more explorers since then. It is home to a handful of naval officers who look after the Mexican naval base on the island of Socorro. It is also the center of the largest marine protected area in North America, a 57,000 square mile marine sanctuary, a place of refuge for the creatures of the sea, where no fishing, mining, or tourist development is allowed. It is also a UNESCO World Heritage Site that is called by some as Mexico's Little Hawaii. Now, it doesn't have the beautiful beaches like we have back at home, but it does boast some of the most spectacular pelagic diving in the world. Lava tubes rising like chimneys from the seafloor provide the perfect backdrop for a plethora of pelagic species to congregate in peace. There are schools of hammerhead sharks seeking rest by drifting in the ripping currents. Strong but yet peaceful predators that are unbothered by our presence. You can hear humpback whales sing their love songs while they nurse their calves in the calm and clear waters. The friendly bottlenose dolphins are intrigued by scuba divers and consistently draw close for a playful look. The intelligence in their eyes and their playful personalities testify to the wisdom and joy of their maker. But the main attraction of this incredible place are the gigantic oceanic manta rays. With wingspans of up to 20 feet wide, these gentle giants seem to soar through the ocean with grace and majesty. Their behavior is almost inexplicable. Instead of fleeing from us, they constantly draw near, seeking for a relaxing massage in our bubbles. The eye-to-eye encounters with these graceful creatures are a glimpse of heaven for me. To be in the presence of something so large, and yet so graceful and peaceful, is awe-inspiring to say the least. Words cannot describe the feelings of exploring the water world of the beautiful creatures of Socorro. And yet surprisingly, there are only a relative few who are able to experience the splendor of this place. Why not more? Well, because Socorro is a very hard place to get to. Unless you're one of the few Mexican naval officers, the only way to get to these islands is by boat. And there's only a relative few boats that bring only advanced scuba divers, only a handful at a time. And due to the rough seas, there are just a handful of months out of the year where the waters are relatively calm enough to set sail. And once you do, it's a 24-hour boat ride to this isolated place. Because of the long journey, there are no day trips. 1 week is the minimum amount of time you must be willing to stay on the boat to experience the splendor of Socorro. Now, for some people, this may be an easy voyage to make, but I, on the other hand, suffer from a terrible disadvantage. Despite my love for the ocean, I'm constantly plagued with seasickness. It is a curse. For me, there are few things worse than being seasick on a boat where there's no place to escape for relief. But despite this, I'm still willing to endure the 24-hour boat ride and 7-day journey to experience the beauty and power of this place. Being able to swim with the friendly dolphins, the powerful sharks, the singing whales, and the majestic mantas make it more than worth it to me. Our journey to Socorro reminds me of another journey that is also hard, but the destination is worth every step. It is the journey from earth to heaven. The Bible says that it is only through much tribulation that we will enter into the kingdom of God. It tells us that the afflictions of this world are what God uses to prepare us for the eternal weight of glory to come. And Jesus said that only those who endure to the end will be saved. In order to make it to the heavenly Socorro, we must be willing to sacrifice earthly comforts and endure the seasickness of trial and hardship.
But when we get to the shores of heaven, it will be worth it all. The name Socorro comes from the Old English word succor, which literally means to aid and support in times of hardship and distress. These isolated islands have truly been that for me, a place of relief from my seasickness. And in a similar way, there is another place where we can find relief from the seasickness of sin. And that, my friends, is at the foot of the cross of Christ. It is said concerning Jesus, "For in that he himself has suffered, being tempted, he is able to succor, to aid, to help, to bring relief to those who are also tempted." You see, Jesus knows what it's like to experience the temptations that we face. In fact, he has already faced the pain and endured the hardships that we've yet to encounter. For his desire to be with us was so strong that he left the comforts of heaven and he set sail to the rugged shores of our sinful world. His yearning for eternal fellowship with us was so great that he made the ultimate sacrifice for us on the cross. He took our sin and our seasickness in order to give us his soothing salvation. And he endured to the end when he said, "It is finished." And having been through all of that, he was now able to succor us on our way to the heavenly Socorro. All we must do is look to him for grace and strength. So remember that even though the journey will be difficult and the sacrifices will be great, the destination will be worth it all. Far better than the dolphins, the sharks, the whales, and the mantas. To be with the maker of them all in the unspoiled paradise of God, nothing can compare. And by God's succoring grace, I'll see you there.

0: Welcome to My Story, where we highlight your testimonies encounter with our sweet Savior. In John 8:36, Jesus makes a wonderful statement of victory. He says, "So if the Son sets you free, you will be free indeed." When you understand what Christ has freed you from, it sets the stage for you to live in what Christ has freed you to. 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The Apostle Paul says in Galatians 5:1, "It is for freedom that Christ has set us free. 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Seek Jesus and enjoy your newfound freedom today. 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
1: I raised up in a Bedouin setup in my country. And when I was a little child, I went to a school. It's called Khalwa. And Khalwa is when you memorized the Quran. And when I was 6 years old, I memorized there are two parts in the Quran. It's called Juz Amma and Juz Tabarak. So I finished Juz Amma and Juz Tabarak. My upbringing, I just prayed the five prayer. And I did fast Ramadan, and I did all like zikr, just to praise Muhammad or to praise Allah and all the things. And I remember one day I said to my people, "I want to be an imam." And in fact, I start to get the kids in the school at noon. And we break for Salat al-Duhur, and I get them and I will lead them in prayer. Allah was everything to me. And I wanted to please Him as much as I can. The first time I heard about Christian, when we moved from the desert to the city, and they kind of give us an awareness they're going to be a Christian. And I thought Christians are finished. They're not existed anymore. And the first things I heard about Christians, they're going to be the wood of the fire in hell. So they're going to burn me if I'm not good. A friend of mine at the university, he started to tell me about Christ. And I keep rejected him and even scream at him. And one time I beat him up and I told him, "Your Christ is not like our Christ. You call him Allah, and he is not. Allah is Allah." Later on, after I graduated from the university and I went and I worked as an accountant, my friend came to visit me, the one at the university. And at that time, I broke all my religious habit. I became like a city boy. And he saw the change, and he said, "What happened to you?" Actually, in this area, the reason I broke is not only the city, but I commit a sin against Islam, did the Sharia, and I was punished for it, and I was angry of that punishment, and this is what encouraged me to get away from a religious lifestyle. And I was looking for forgiveness. And I told him what happened to me, and I'm looking for forgiveness. And he started to tell me about Jesus forgiving sin. I loved it. And I told him, "Can you come back again and tell me more about Jesus forgiving sin?" And he did. And one day, actually, he invited me to the church. And I went, and I was so scared. to go to the church because I heard there's a lot of things in the church I don't want to go to. Christian, they do weird things. But I did go to the church. I was sitting in the back of the church. I said, if this Christian starts to do any weird things, I'm out of there. In the church, what opened my mind, it was a prayer meeting. And different people, they start to pray about people doing bad things to them because they're Christian, talking about persecution. And I start to ask myself, why they're acting this? Because at the end of every prayer request, they ask that they may love them. And I went to the one who's leading that meeting, and I told him, why are you behaving like this? There is nothing called love. Love is only in the movies. And he said, no, there is a real love. And he opened the Bible, and it was in the Sermon on the Mount when Jesus said, love your enemy and pray for those who persecuted you. And I never heard this teaching before. And I said, who said this? He said, Jesus. I told him, can I take this book, please? And he took the book, and he marked for me where he read. At night in our country, power will go in the midnight because it's a poor country. I lit a gasoline light, and I start to read where he marked. By the time when the prayer call, al-adhan, for the morning as-subah, I was interrupted because I spent all night just reading the Bible. I never read something like this before. But I didn't take it for myself. I start to ask how Christian practice this book. This book is very hard to practice. It's easy to kill and hate, but it's difficult to love and to live holy life. And I start to go from a Christian to Christian. How do you practice this book? How do you practice this book? Until I met a pastor and he told me this. Unless you accept Jesus in your heart and allow the Holy Spirit to work in your life, you cannot practice what is written here, and not any other Christians. And he was very convincing. I said, no, I better get away from him. And then later on, I met an elderly lady who was a Muslim, became a Christian, from the same tribe I came from. And I heard something wrong about her, the way she left the tribe. And she corrected the story. And she told me that she was kicked out of the tribe because she became a Christian. And very slowly, she lifted a blanket from her leg. And all what I can see is a burning flesh sticking to her bones. And I told her what it is. She said, this when I became a Christian, they burned me alive, but I was rescued. And I told her, are you ready to rescue your life for Jesus? To be burned for him? She said, yes, because he died for me first. And here was a turning point in my life. I went to my friend and I told him, I'm ready to be a Christian. He didn't believe me. I said, yes, I'm ready to be a Christian. And he started to jump up and down and say, praise God and hallelujah. I didn't know what he's doing. And then later on, he asked me to kneel, and I knelt. And he said, repeat after me. If you trust me, but do it from your heart. And I started to repeat after him. He asked me to ask Jesus to forgive me. And I did ask Jesus to forgive me. And then he asked me to ask Jesus to come to my heart. And I did ask Jesus to come to my heart. And then he asked me to ask Jesus to show me the way. And I did ask Jesus to show me the way. I thought that after that prayer, something dramatically had to happen. I changed from Muslim to be a Christian. This is something big. So there should be an earthquake, or there should be a thunder or something like that, but nothing happened. But there is one thing. I have a great peace in my heart, and I have this peace until now. I used to be an angry man, and I became a very peaceful man. And even sometimes when people, you know, like irritated me or say, make me angry, I said, you're lucky. You didn't see me when I was Muslim. I will beat you up right away. But God has changed my life. Jesus just did a miracle in my life and changed my life totally. When I used to work, I used to hate one of the people who work with me because his work is always wrong. And I shouted at him and I swear at him many times. And when I became a Christian, I told him one day, can you come just bring a chair and sit beside me? Let me explain to you. And he looked at me and said, what's wrong here? I said, nothing. And he started to ask me more and more, what's wrong? What's wrong? And I told him, can I tell you a secret? And he was a Muslim. He said, what secret? I told him I became a Christian, and this is what happened to me. He didn't care about being a Muslim, became a Christian, but he looked more if, can Christianity change a person like this? Totally? Like from a day, like from a night to a day, you know, like it's a total change. You're explaining everything to me. You're not swearing. You're not shouting. You're not even going to get out of some portion out of my salary. I said, no, because Christ changed me. Maybe you're looking at me here and said, he's just a murtad. He just left the religion. But I'm not. I have found Christ. I have found the living God. The Bible, when I read the Bible, I haven't seen a teaching like this. All what I have seen in the Quran is killing and hating. But what I have found and read in the Bible is love, the love of God. What I have found in the Bible, the true holiness of God. That God is holy, and we need to come to that holiness so that we can able to know Him. I didn't know that, and I didn't found it in the Quran. How many times you curse somebody for doing something wrong to you? How many times that you want to kill your enemy, and you think that is your right? But Christ came and changed all this. And in a few words, he asked us to love our enemy. I want you to ask yourself. Today you memorize the Quran, you pray 5 times a day, you fast Ramadan, you do your zakat, maybe you can go to Hajj. But after that, what is your eternity? Nobody knows. Even Muhammad, the Prophet of Islam, he said, وَنَوَارِدُهَا, even he wasn't sure that if it's going or not. But in Christianity, whoever believes in him shall not perish but have eternal life. There is assurance there. If it was the right religion, he will give you the assurance. But there wasn't any assurance. But Christ has given us the assurance because He knows that He is the right one. Today when you sleep at night, maybe you said Ayat al-Kursi or any ayah, but you didn't get any rest. Many times I said Ayat al-Kursi and I didn't have really peace. But the minute that I accepted Christ in my heart, I have that peace, and you can experience it too. I ask you today, if you will open your heart and your mind, this is your life, this is your eternity, and just give your life totally to Him. Can you do that? And you're going to see who's going to change your life.
0: 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Listening friend, you will never cease to be the most amazed person on earth at what God has done in your lives. Psalms 66 verse 16 says, "Come and hear, all you who fear God, and I will tell what he has done for my soul." Never underestimate the power of your testimony, your encounter with God, and what role he has played throughout your life. May God bless you and utterly satisfy your heart with himself. 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

Did anyone ever make you a promise that they didn't keep? The answer has to be yes. Did you ever make a promise that you didn't keep? Surely the answer to that is yes as well. So, are there promises that are always kept all the time? Promises you can trust will be kept? Again, the answer is yes. Last time, grounded in life. This time, grounded in promise. Thanks for being with us. You are part of Grounded. Oh, no. Well, good evening. Great to have you here. Thanks for being part of Grounded. We are in Knoxville, Tennessee. I understand you know that, but you may be somewhere else. Wherever you are joining us from, you are most welcome. Knoxville, Tennessee, named after, does anybody know? Oh, that's not good form. Maybe you know. Named after Henry Knox. Who was Henry Knox? He was one of the founding fathers of the United States. They also named Fort Knox after him. He was a general in the Continental Army during the Revolutionary War. Knoxville, wonder if you know this, it's known as this is a claim to fame, the Red Panda Capital of the world. Now why? That's because of the Knoxville Zoo. They have succeeded in breeding 110 or so of the endangered red pandas, far more than any other location in the world has ever managed to do. The story captured the attention of the entire world. At a quarter of a mile plus long, this was or is one of the largest container ships plying the open seas. As it made its way through the Suez Canal in Egypt, something happened. One report says strong winds blew. Someone else says they simply had trouble steering it. Whatever the reason, the front, the bow of the boat became firmly wedged on the bank of the Suez Canal. It lost its ability to steer. This thing was stuck. So, didn't have a tugboat with it. Maybe it should have. What happened next is 15 ships behind it had to sit and wait for 6 days. The world started talking about supply chain issues. Of course, what was happening, it was trying to go from the Red Sea, Indian Ocean, Red Sea, through the Suez Canal into the Mediterranean. You'd rather do that than go all the way around Africa. That takes another 10 whole days. Eventually, the Ever Given was freed and it carried on its journey to Rotterdam in the Netherlands. But for almost a week, it was grounded. Let's pray together. This is Grounded. We want to ask God's blessing. Our Father in heaven, we thank you tonight. We thank you for Jesus. We thank you for your word. We thank you for the opportunity to be here and together. So guide us, we pray, wherever we are gathering from around the planet. Speak to us and bless us, would you? It's too late in the history of the earth for our faith in you to be anything less than grounded. Guide us, we ask of you, in Jesus' name, please say with me, amen. The first of the books was published in the early 1990s. There were titles like Windows for Dummies, Fishing for Dummies, Chess for Dummies, and they were hugely popular. The books were an attempt to take subjects that may have been on some level complicated, at least to some people, and make them easily digestible, make them far more easy to understand, simplify them. Evidently, people like simple because by now there are more than 200 million copies of the books in print. There's a principle there, isn't there? It's good to make things simple at times. Now, if you're not especially tech savvy, you might remember what it was like a few years ago to try to assemble a computer. If you didn't know what you were doing, it was kind of confusing. But then computer manufacturers cut us a break. And they said, it's just as simple as this. Take the purple and connect it to the purple. The blue with the blue, the white with the white, the red with the red, the green with the green. Ah, that's easy, isn't it? Why didn't somebody think of that sooner? How easy was that? It works just great. Now, imagine you are God and you are trying to communicate really important subjects
with some pretty hard-headed people, in particular, a group of people who for four centuries or so had been enslaved. How would you do that? Now, have you ever seen a Rube Goldberg machine? Rube Goldberg was a San Francisco-based cartoonist, or San Francisco-born, actually, cartoonist, who made his name drawing cartoons depicting relatively simple processes but being carried out in a complex and convoluted way. Rube Goldberg machines are like that. They do something really very simple, but in a really complex or complicated way. Now, unfortunately, faith in God can seem like that. It ought to be simple, but often it is so convoluted, it's as though somebody intentionally took a simple process and complicated it to the nth degree. Now, I understand some of the Bible can be a challenge to understand. It's not easy to understand at first glance. But think about this. Paul and Silas were in prison in a city named Philippi. That's in what today we would call modern-day Greece. While they were in prison, an earthquake struck. Their chains fell off. The prison doors opened up, and the jailkeeper woke up. Now, he woke up to see that the prison doors were open, and he thought, oh no, they have run, I am in big trouble. So to save his employers the trouble of firing him, he thought that he would take matters into his own hands and end his own life. He knew he was in it deep. But Paul and Silas knew what was going on, or at least saw what was going on. The jailkeeper figured that all of the prisoners had fled. He was in it deep. But Paul and Silas and the others were still there. They called out to the man, "See that you do yourself no harm. We are all still here." The jailkeeper figured that out. What kind of men are these? They should all have run, or they should have kept silent. Why would they care if I killed myself or not? He knew he maybe had fallen asleep listening to them pray or listening to them sing. You didn't hear something like that in a Philippian jail too terribly often. He knew there was something about them, and when he woke up, and when he realized they were still there, and when he realized they actually cared for his welfare, he said, there is really something about them. The Bible says he called for a light, he sprang in, he fell down before their feet, and he asked them a question. The question was, "Sirs," I think a few moments ago he wasn't calling them sirs, but now he had a dose of respect given what had taken place. "Sirs, what must I do to be saved?" Now, that's a straightforward question, but that's the question of questions. We ask ourselves, how can I find forgiveness for my sins? How can I live in this world with hope? How can I be certain that I have everlasting life? That's the question, isn't it? What must I do to be saved? Life is a succession of questions. Where do I go to college? Who will I marry? Should we have children? Or if we should, how many children should we have? Do we rent or do we buy? What career do I pursue? What do I invest in? What do I do to serve my church? What do I do to serve my community? How long should I work? When should I retire? Where should we live in retirement? When is it time to move into a residential care facility? These are the kinds of questions that come to us as we go through life. But there's one question above all others, and that is, what must I do to be saved? Nothing else really matters until you get that question finally figured out. Now, the Bible says that there is coming a time after the return of Jesus that everyone who has ever lived will be together in one place at one time. The redeemed, the saved, will be inside the holy city, the New Jerusalem, with Jesus. The lost, resurrected well after the first resurrection, are on the outside and they're looking in. Have you ever had that sensation where you realize, oh no, it's too late? Maybe you've never turned up for a flight, too late, missed a bus. That's not the worst thing in the world, but it's too late. You've done something and there's no way you can reverse it. Too late. Well, that's what's going through the mind of the lost. They're on the outside of the city looking in and they realize they are lost. How would that feel?
on that day, there's absolutely nothing that they or anyone else can do to reverse their circumstances, to alter their situation. But today there is something we can do. We are on this earth so that we can make our calling and our election sure. We're on this earth to get to know God, to claim, to receive the gift of salvation. This earth is just a foretaste of things to come. Life is very short. Eternity is very long. And God tells us we are here to prepare for eternity. So while we are here, we can impact our eternity. You leave it too late, and it's going to be too late. That question, what must I do to be saved, has a direct bearing on eternity, a direct bearing on your life on earth. Because when you accept Jesus, everything about your life changes. Oh no, I'm not saying suddenly you become rich or poor or popular or less so. But now you live with assurance, you live with certainty. You live in the promise of what Jesus said to Nicodemus, that God so loved the world that he gave his only begotten son, so that whoever believes in him should not perish, but should have everlasting life. That was a promise. And what God wants for us, for all of his people, is to be grounded in promise. Now, you don't have to choose Jesus, and God knows that. You might say, I'm perfectly happy being the person I am. I'm okay shouldering my load, my burden of guilt. I'm okay with that. I don't mind the idea that this world is everything. I don't care about eternity. And maybe there are some people, some few people who believe that with sincerity. But I think most people, there's a lingering question. You think you don't care about eternity? Check the response of nearly everybody when they receive a bad diagnosis from the doctor. How long do I have? What can we do to lengthen that? I mean, isn't it kind of crazy that if you receive, let's just say, a cancer diagnosis that was very serious and the doctor said you have a year, the first thing you do is try to get 2 years or maybe a year and a day. What have we got to do to beat this doc? Should I go to Mexico to get some interesting treatments down there? Should I go to MD Anderson or Sloan Kettering? I'll do whatever I got to do. I'll pay whatever I got to pay for another day or a week or a month or a year or two on earth. Now, I'm not against that. That's smart to spend as much time here as you can with your loved ones, fulfilling your ambitions and cherished hopes. But what about eternity? God says, I'll give you more than a year, more than an additional 2 or 3 or 4 years. I'll give you eternity. Of course we want that. Don't tell me that you don't. Of course you do. And so that question rings in our ears. What must I do to be saved? Now think of a triangle, three sides, not always three equal sides. You may have learned at one time how to calculate the area of a triangle, and if you did, you saw an equation that looks something like this. Not the most complicated thing in the world, but as soon as they start putting little numbers after letters and letters after numbers, my eyes start to glaze over. Gravity, simple concept. I'm holding it, I drop it, it hits the floor sooner or later. But gravity expressed as an equation looks like this. Not as simple as some might like. But what does salvation look like if you were to express that as an equation? That man asked Paul and Silas, what must I do to be saved? And they gave him a very direct answer, and here it is. They said, believe on the Lord Jesus Christ, and you will be saved and your household. Ladies and gentlemen, nice and simple. It's real simple. Now, in fairness to God and to the Bible, there are additional concepts that God would like you to be able to grasp, to get your arms around. He really does want you to understand something about the plan of salvation, what it cost heaven, what God went through, what Jesus went through, what the effects of sin are, how you may be forgiven, what heaven endured to purchase your salvation, how you may be cleansed, how you may live in harmony with the heart of God. So what did Jesus do? Jesus, always teaching. Jesus taught in parables. A sower went forth to sow. The kingdom of heaven is like, if you had 100 sheep and one of them went wandering off. A man had 2 sons and one of them said, I want my inheritance now. These were deep teaching methods or mechanisms.
Nicodemus came to Jesus under the cover of darkness, and he said to him, Rabbi, we know that you are a teacher come from God. So we'll go back to one of God's most earliest and most enduring lessons. He wanted people to understand the answer the Philippian jailkeeper received. He wanted people to understand that concept. What must a person do to be saved? So way back then, God's people had been in captivity in Egypt. It was an awful place. I mean, steeped in paganism. They were living under cruelty, in bondage. The Egyptians worshipped a very complicated pantheon of gods, Osiris and Horus and Isis and so many others. God's people were in the midst of that. So he would bring them out of there by his mighty power. He would open up the Red Sea, and they would cross the Red Sea on dry ground. The Egyptian military would be destroyed as they blindly pursued the children of Israel across the floor of the Red Sea. God was leading his people. Where to? To the promised land. Why? So they could live free from sin, so they could live in freedom, so they could learn what it was really to be a follower of God. And so Israel could be the incubator out of which the Messiah would spring. The Savior of the world was going to come out of Israel. Do you think Israel was ready for that? I mean, this was a motley crew. No sooner had they got out of Egypt, they were melting down their gold, made a golden calf, and worshipped it in a thoroughly debauched way. And here's God looking on saying, yep, that's my people right there. No, he needed to teach them and grow them and school them. They were selfish. They had lessons to learn. God wanted to teach them about the plan of salvation. He wanted to lead them in obedience. He wanted to grow them spiritually. And so God said to Moses, let them make me a sanctuary that I may dwell among them. And then he did something interesting. He showed Moses the plans. He may have done that prior, actually. He had shown Moses the plans he wanted to follow when he built the sanctuary. He said, build it like this. According to all that I show you, that is the pattern of the tabernacle and the pattern of all its furnishings, just so shall you make it. So he gave Moses instructions. You're going to build an Ark of the Covenant. You're going to build that out of acacia wood. Line it with gold inside and out. Acacia wood, really hard, really durable. It would last for years and years before breaking down. Maybe it would never. He told Moses to make a table on which Moses would then place loaves of bread. He said, make that out of acacia wood and plate it with gold. He said, make a lampstand out of beaten gold. It's to have seven branches. It will be the seven-branch candlestick. And he said in Exodus 25 and verse 40, and see to it that you make them according to the pattern which was shown you on the mountain. So God gave detailed instructions for the construction of the sanctuary. It would be 15 feet wide and 45 feet long. It would be made of two rooms or two apartments. One, the holy place, 30 feet long. The most holy place, 15 feet long.

0: a fence. And in the courtyard, there was an altar where sacrifices were offered and consumed in fire, and a laver, a large bowl, really, you would say, where the priests would ceremonially wash. The building was intricately designed, beautifully constructed. The design itself was meaningful. Ministry happened there on a daily basis. Animal sacrifices were brought, then offered. There were other sacrifices or other offerings as well, but many animal sacrifices. Blood was shed. God was impressing them through this. Sin causes death. Your salvation will come about as a result of blood being shed for you. You remember when Adam and Eve ran from God, they foolishly, almost hilariously, frankly, sewed together garments out of fig leaves. And God said, that'll never work. Now, what God did was he made them garments out of animal skins. Think this had to have been painful for Adam and Eve because of their sin, animals died. There hadn't been any death. And now they're wearing the skins of dead animals, which I imagined they treated with great friendship before now. Are you thinking, when they were naked, God clothed them, but something had to die to provide them with a covering? Because of sin, we are unclothed. We have no righteousness of our own, but God says, I will provide a covering for you. Think now, that would only be affected as a result of death. Whose death? The death of an animal sacrifice. An animal? A lamb, capital L. Jesus would die so that we might be clothed and clothed in his righteousness. John the Baptist saw Jesus. He said, behold the Lamb of God who takes away the sin of the world. The Lamb of God, because Jesus would be sacrificed like the lambs that died out there at the sanctuary. The Lamb of God, because he would give his life. In another place, he is called the Lamb slain from the foundation of the world. And this ought to touch our heart as we see the great goodness of God. This thing played out in the sanctuary services. This was promise. This was God saying, I have done everything to save you. I'll have more about this in just a moment, but right now we have some questions to answer. So Wes Peppers will materialize. We'll answer some questions, maybe your questions. Thanks for submitting them. Wes, what do we have?
1: Great. It's good to see you all here, and those watching online, thank you for joining us. Pastor John, we have people watching all over the world, including Poplar Bluff, Missouri.
0: Yes.
1: We have Downey, California, Phoenix, Arizona, Philippines, Kenya, and Las Vegas, Nevada. Many, many more, but I'm glad somebody's watching from Las Vegas.
0: We're glad about it.
1: Amen.
0: That. Oh, yeah.
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0: Yeah, many programs that you will enjoy, I'm certain. 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
1: All right, let's jump to our questions here. Ashley asks, how do I know the right balance between works and grace? I don't want to be legalistic, but I also don't want to dismiss God's commandments.
0: No, nor would you or should you. The Bible says, well, Jesus said, if you love me, keep my commandments. So there's nothing inappropriate about obeying God. That's what happens when you love God. Now, the difference is, what are you trusting for your salvation? Whew, I had a good day today. I obeyed God. I think I'm saved. I didn't do so well today. I'm probably lost. Maybe I need to obey better. Wrong.

0: approach. You've accepted Jesus, you've received the gift of salvation. Your response to Jesus now is to love him and serve him and obey him and to continue to grow. Pressing forward, Paul talks about, unto the measure of the stature of the fullness of Christ. So you keep on growing, Ashley. Salvation, you received it in Jesus, and now you have salvation. You want to obey Jesus and grow, obeying him out of love. There's nothing wrong with obedience. It's kind of crazy we even need to say that. Unless you are trusting your obedience for salvation, then you have a problem.
1: Not a good thing to do. All right, number two from Billy. I'm a deacon in the church and struggle with pornography. I want to be free. Please help.
0: Yeah, that's a serious question. Listen, if you read the numbers are frightening about how many people are consuming pornography. First thing I want you to know is you got to stop. It's a sin. It's wrong. It will ruin you. It will ruin your relationships with others. The people that you are viewing, you are victimizing. It is not a victimless sin. There's you, there's them, there's the others. That'll be effective. I want to be as straight with you as I can. You need to quit. Second thing you need to know is that God is able. He can and he will. Now, this is a process. I don't want to shrink it down and make it sound too simple. First thing you're going to do is you're going to swear off it. Whatever is the trip up, if it's on your computer or your phone, you're going to install blocking software. I know there are ways around that. But that's a place to start. I would invite you to confide in someone else and ask that person to be an accountability partner, reviewing your history, your search history, and so on and so forth. If you need to talk to somebody about it, you must. But you're going to go to God and say, this has got to stop. I want it to stop. It will stop. And either you have power to get me off it or you're a liar. So be that direct with God. Your salvation will depend on this. 100%, because this is separating you from God. Right now, there's a part of you that loves God and a part of you that's weak and is getting dragged over here. If you stay there, soon as you're going to have more affection here than you are right there. So zero tolerance. Understand that God has 100% power. Again, if you need to read a book, watch something, attend a lecture, speak to an expert, you got to do that. I don't want to make this sound too simple because it's not that easy for everybody. Oh, just flip the switch. It'll never come back. This is going to be the bane of your existence unless you do something about it. God can and he will make the decision and make great demands of God. One last thing. Should you slip, don't quit. Don't fall back. Here's what you got to know. It'll ruin you and you'll end up in the lake of fire. So you don't want that. Don't put off until tomorrow what has to happen today. Get rid of this out of your life. Let God deliver you completely. I got some good news I can say with a smile. He will deliver you completely.
1: Very compassionate, and he will receive us, but he wants us to have victory. How can I get past a severe trauma that I experienced in my childhood, which has led to addictions in my adulthood? I struggle in my relationship with God because of it. That is from Sarah.
0: Sarah, you don't want to talk to me about this. You need to talk to an expert. So I would encourage you to find a Christian counselor to walk through. But here's where I can really help you. You struggle in your relationship with God. I understand this goes really deep. This is childhood trauma. It's not to play with. But what you can do is go to the Bible and read the promises and believe the promises. Jesus died for you. God loves you. You are complete in him. You read that in Colossians chapter 2. Jesus is coming back for you. I don't want to play amateur psychologist. There's probably going to be less help and more harm. But come to the Bible and remember, this is for you. Jesus loves you. He accepts you. He will grow you. You can get that settled. Don't let doubt into your mind. That's the devil. Rebuke the devil and resist the devil, and he will flee from you. The choice to believe the promises made to you is up to you. I'd love to do that for you, but I cannot. So you can choose to believe that. After that, work through this leaning on somebody close, whether that's a professional, a friend, a counselor, a pastor, a trusted friend. You do want to work this through and do believe that God can get you through that. He's done it for so many people. He'll do it for you.
1: Amen. We do one quick one. How can I continue to experience revival after grounded?
0: Oh, amen. Thank you very much. The Bible says, it is written. I like those verses that start by saying, it is written. It is written, man shall not live by bread alone, but by every word that proceeds from the mouth of God. So what you do after an event, events aren't events for event's sake. The whole point is to be grounded in your faith in God. So you're going to decide that daily you'll read the Bible. Daily you'll pray. Daily you'll find other books. If you can find other good spiritual books to grow your faith, you'll do that. You'll get involved in church. You'll get involved in sharing your faith. And you'll pray, God, revive me. In the book of Revelation, the church at Ephesus had left its first love. That's not good. But Jesus said, be zealous therefore, repent and do the first works. You do that, and the light is always going to be bright. The flame will always burn strong. There's no need for you to fizzle or bumble or stumble. Grab hold of Jesus. Carve out time in your day from every day. Never let him go, and know that he will never let you go.
1: Amen. Thank you all so much for that, those questions, and we'll be back in just a bit for our study session.
0: Thank you, Wes. Your heart has got to be touched when you think of the sacrifice God made for you. What about the people back in Old Testament times? They witnessed the blood being shed and poured out and all the death, and they could smell the smoke of the fires where animals were being burned thoroughly. It was pretty graphic, and it was intentionally so. It was to remind them of how awful sin is. But unfortunately, not everybody was moved by that. And you wonder why, but you don't need to. Think of today. There are crosses everywhere, crosses on churches. Not far from where we are, down 75 and up 75, there are gigantic crosses right by the freeway. Every Easter time, cross this, cross that. We grew up eating hot cross buns. People wear the cross around their neck. I mean, you would think this would be a reminder of the death of Jesus on the cross. But in spite of the prevalence of cross symbols and cross talk, hearts are not always melted. The sanctuary services teach us so much. Remember what God said? Let them make me a sanctuary that I may dwell among them. That itself is phenomenal. God said, I want to dwell in the midst of my people. In the book of Revelation, Jesus is shown walking in the midst of the churches. So this is not an aloof, faraway God, and we must not think of him in those terms. God knows what's going on in your life. He gets it. He knows what you're up against. Hey, this verse will change your life. From Psalm 103, he knows our frame. He remembers that we are dust. So when you're struggling, you're saying, I'm so weak. God knows that. He knows literally what you are made of. And he loves you, and he's there for you anyway. God gets it. You matter to him. Animals would be brought to be sacrificed. They were to be without spot, without deformity. You had to bring the best you had. And many occasions, you would imagine this animal would have been something pretty close to a family pet. Nothing easy about this. The animal might be completely burned on the altar, and then its blood would be taken inside the sanctuary and ministered there. In the first apartment, the holy place was the table of showbread. Not hard to figure out what that represents. Jesus said that he's the bread of life. The bread represented Jesus. I am that bread of life. John 6 and verse 48. Jesus said two verses later, this is the bread which cometh down from heaven, that a man may eat thereof and not die. He said, I am the living bread which came down from heaven. If any man eat of this bread, he shall live forever. And the bread that I will give is my flesh, which I will give for the light of the world. Jesus, the bread of life, that was seen in the sanctuary. And that bread, by the way, they put fresh bread, 12 loaves of fresh bread in the sanctuary every week on the Sabbath day. So evidently, on the Sabbath, we are to come to the sanctuary and receive fresh bread. Opposite the table of showbread, the seven-branch candlestick fed by olive oil. What does that tell you about Jesus? He is the light of the world. Remember what he said? I am the light of the world. As long as I am in the world, in John 9, I am the light of the world. Now, what's interesting too is that Jesus said to you, you are the light of the world. How does that work? The sinner who brought the lamb to the sanctuary confessed his sin over the lamb. The lamb died for that individual's sin, or perhaps for the family. The sanctuary teaches us that without the death of the lamb, there's no hope at all in the Christian experience. The death of Jesus is crucial for us. No hope without it. We can't add to that sacrifice. We can't improve on it. It was complete and perfect just like it is. But listen to the next word. But. The death of Jesus, complete. You can't improve on it. You can't add on it. But the plan of salvation, if you look at the sanctuary service, it is revealed that it does not end with the death of the lamb. The blood had to be ministered. What did that represent? The sinner confessed sin over the lamb. Symbolically, that sin was now transferred from the sinner to the lamb. The lamb died for that sin, typifying the death of Jesus. So now they would take some blood representing sin and minister it in the sanctuary. So look at what we've got. The sinner entered the courtyard, and then the blood was taken into the holy place. That sinner was on a journey to the presence of God. A journey into the most holy place. The animal was sacrificed. The blood was ministered. The sinner knew he, she needed the bread of life, needed Jesus within. That bread gets in you and strengthens you. Jesus gets into your life, and he is the strength of your life. That sinner knew he or she needed to walk in the light of the world, fueled by the Holy Spirit, could be the light of the world. Then there was the altar of incense, representing our prayers ascended to heaven, mingled with the righteousness of Jesus Christ. The experience of the believer, feed on the Word of God, receive the Spirit of God, have your prayers ascend to God. Something interesting about the altar of incense. That altar was burned by coals that came off the altar of sacrifice, telling us that only the victim altar could ignite the prayer altar. That's something worth thinking about. But that wasn't all for the sinner, not just the holy place experience. Because the purpose, the aim, the goal is to be by faith in the presence of Almighty God. Where was God? Most holy place. Where did he dwell? Above the mercy seat. Where was the mercy seat? On the Ark of the Covenant. What was in the Ark of the Covenant? The Ten Commandments. The sanctuary service shows you that God and his law are inseparable. Of course, God wants us to reverence and respect and obey the Ten Commandments. In the sanctuary, God sat enthroned right above them. And understand this, because somebody's going to say, well, you can't possibly, and if you try, you fail, and you're going to fall. Hold on a second. God is leading you in the sanctuary into his presence, right to where the Ten Commandments are. And he says to you, should you fail, then what's the message? The message isn't rejection. Man, the message is mercy. Because above the Ark of the Covenant, right on top of the Ten Commandments, was the mercy seat. Have you not read what the psalmist wrote? He wrote, mercy and truth are met together. Righteousness and peace have kissed each other. The sanctuary plan of salvation is a journey to the heart of God, a journey to the throne of God. It's God saving us and bringing us into complete harmony with us, so that ultimately our lives are simply an expression of his will as enumerated in the Ten Commandments. The sanctuary shows us the Holy Spirit is with us, providing strength and guidance and go forward. And that angels look into this, into the plan of salvation, ready to minister to us when we are in need. Now, you'll notice that until now, we've been talking about the earthly sanctuary. Ah, but there was more. There was a sanctuary under the Old Covenant, the earthly sanctuary, the one in the wilderness. The Israelites packed it up and moved it with them wherever they went. When they got finally settled, a temple was built and then rebuilt and rebuilt. The sanctuary services in the wilderness no longer had to carry on. They took place in the temple in Jerusalem. But then, under the new covenant, there is a new covenant sanctuary. We know that because of what it says in the Bible. Then indeed, even the first covenant had ordinances of divine service and the earthly sanctuary. It's Hebrews 9 and verse 1. As Stephen the martyr said, the Most High does not dwell in temples made with hands. They were figures. Jesus is dwelling in the true sanctuary in heaven. The services of the sanctuary on earth were conducted by a priest, and on the Day of Atonement, a high priest. Now there are heavenly sanctuary services that are also conducted by a priest who happens to be our high priest. Let's read about this in Hebrews chapter 8 and verse 1. It says, now of the things which we have spoken of, this is the sum. We have such an high priest who was set on the right hand of the throne of the majesty in the heavens. Who's that high priest? His name is, tell me, that's Jesus. And the Bible says that Jesus ascended to heaven so that he could be there for us, not against us. For us, not against us. I'll tell you something. The challenge is that most of us struggle with guilt. And we believe God looks at us the same way we look at others. When we really mess up, we find it a little challenging to believe that God would forgive us, because we wouldn't forgive each other that easily. And we think we're not unworthy, and we think we're dirty, and we think we're failures, and all of that's right. But you're forgetting what grace is and what mercy is. You're forgetting who God is. We have a high priest in heaven for us. See, that's a promise. And you can be grounded in promise. Let's look on next verse, Hebrews 8 and verse 2. He is a minister of the sanctuary and of the true tabernacle, which the Lord pitched, and not man. Just as there was an earthly sanctuary that dealt with sin and the way of salvation, a sanctuary where a priest ministered, there is a heavenly sanctuary that deals with sin and salvation. It's a place where a priest, a high priest, ministers. That high priest is Jesus. So you say, where's the sacrifice? Hold on, you didn't mean that, did you? The sacrifice was Calvary. That's where the lamb was slain for us. Okay, got that. But where's the blood in the heavenly sanctuary? Jesus is able to minister his own blood. There are nail prints in his hands and feet, a scar in his side, and scars presumably on his forehead, telling us that Jesus shed his blood for us. So Jesus took our sin as sacrifice, and now ministers his blood for us as priest. You and I are to be strengthened by the bread of life, just like the bread in the sanctuary. We are to be empowered by the Holy Spirit, just as light was produced by the seven-branch candlestick due to the olive oil that flowed to it. Our prayers are to ascend to heaven. And the good news is, like we learned from the altar of incense, they may ascend to heaven mingled with the fragrant righteousness of Jesus Christ. By faith, you are to enter into the most holy place, into the presence of God himself, after receiving the Spirit, feeding on the bread, under the aegis of the Holy Spirit. We are growing into commandment-keeping Christians. We are thankful for mercy as we consider the mercy seat, this life being a journey into the presence of God. All the way, Jesus is your high priest. The Bible calls him a merciful and faithful high priest. Look at this. It's Hebrews 4:14. What difference does it make that Jesus is your high priest? Every difference. We read this. Seeing then that we have a great high priest that has passed into the heavens, Jesus, the Son of God, let us hold fast our profession. Now I'm going to pause right there. How much do you like that? For the simple fact that there is a high priest in heaven, that's all the reason you need to hang on fast to your salvation. Like a barnacle clings relentlessly to the hull of a boat or a rock on a seashore. That's how you may cling to your salvation. Why? Because of you? No, because Jesus is your high priest. Because he is there, you know that your anchor holds. Let's look in verse 15. It says, "For we do not have an high priest which cannot be touched with the feelings of our infirmities, but was in all points tempted like as we are, yet without sin. Let us therefore come," give me the next word please, "come boldly to the throne of" what? "Grace, that we may obtain" what? Come on now. "Mercy and find" what else? "Grace to" what? "Help in our time of" this is electric. This is amazing. You have a high priest, and because of that, you may have absolute unequivocal confidence. I know you're saying, John, you don't know what a sinner I am. Let's keep it that way. But I do know what kind of a Savior Jesus is. And he is able to save to the uttermost them that come to God by him. You don't wait to get good before you come to God. You come to God. And you know what he says? He says, "You are welcome here. And by the way," let me share this with you. I know I don't have time. I'll share it anyway. There are people here tonight, I am confident, who misrepresent God. They point to the parable of the prodigal son. Prodigal son. The son left home. And God, represented by the father, waited at home for the son to come back. Every day, because he loved him so much, he'd go to the gate and look up the road. I ran away from home once. No need to bore you with the circumstances. My dad did not wait at the gate. You know what he did? He came after me. And he saw me sitting up that tree with my friend Dwayne Griffiths, sitting up that tree. He saw me sitting up that tree. And he said, "Hey boy, time for you to come home." And I said, "Yeah, okay, it's probably time." And you have the temerity to think that God would go to the gate and say, "I hope my boy comes home today." But isn't that how the story depicts God? The father is at home. Okay, the father is at home. But the Bible says that while the boy is sitting in the pig pen, he came to himself. Like that happens. No, you don't just come to yourself. You respond to the pleading of the Holy Spirit. So while the father, if you want, was waiting back home at the ranch, the Spirit of God was hiking up his robe like this, stepping in that, we'll call it mud, in the pig pen. It's squelching up between the Holy Spirit's toes. He sits down on a stump, move of a boy, sits down next to him, and he says, "Listen, you ought to be home. What are you doing here? Come on, man, I've been talking to you about this for months and years now. It's time to go home. You know this is what God does. And you think God is going to cut you off. You think God is going to turn his back on you. You have a high priest. Think of what happens when you get grounded in this. The devil's not going to be able to shake you now. He's going to say, "You're a sinner." You can respond by saying, "Get lost," or, "I'm a sinner, but I have a Savior. And even better, I have a high priest in heaven ministering his blood on my behalf. I'm a feed on the showbread. I'll be lit up by the olive oil like the seven branch candlestick. My prayer will ascend to heaven. I'm going to go by faith into the most holy place and be there in the presence of Almighty God. And that's where we're going to dwell forever. The death of Jesus, that's the basis for everything. Out there in the courtyard, the lamb was slain, but the blood was ministered, and we followed Jesus by faith, so that on that great day when Jesus returns, we are going to look towards the heaven with all of the redeemed, and we will say, lo, this is our God. We have waited for him, and he will save us. You don't want to make the mistake of not going far enough in your faith in God. And for some, it's, well, a cross, yes, but I'm taking you to the sanctuary. Move beyond that. Yet Jesus died for you. We're going to minister the blood, and you're going to feed on the bread, be lit up by the Spirit of God in your prayers, and you'll be in the presence of God now, living in harmony with God. And too many of us, we don't go far enough. Many years ago, my wife and I, we wanted to visit an historic church. It was late in the day. In fact, it was evening. In fact, it was dark. There was snow everywhere. They said, it's down that road. It's down a country road. You'll see it. But we couldn't drive down the road because of the snow. So we parked up here and we began to walk. We began to trudge through the snow. We went. We couldn't see it. We wondered if we got the wrong road. It was cold. I said, there was snow everywhere. And I was walking along there with my wife. And do we keep on going? Do we keep on? No. Let's turn around and go back. We discovered later we were about 20 feet from the historic church. We've never visited it together since. I've been. Melissa still hasn't. We got to go there one day, I suppose. You don't want to make the mistake of not going far enough. When you know Jesus, you trust in Jesus, you look to the sanctuary, you say, the Lamb died for me. That was a promise. I believe it. And you can be grounded in promise. I have some questions for you. I will ask them in just a moment, right after this beautiful music from Claudia Traer.

Well, I'm as thankful for you are as Claudia Trey's beautiful music. So I'll ask you my questions. Why don't I do that? Let's ask you the questions. The best laid plans of mice and men. Sometimes our good intentions don't quite work out, but you understand that because you've experienced that. So let's take a look. Do you have a card with you tonight? I think you do. I hope you do. You should have. If you do, grab your card. You should have received one on the way in. And if you don't, here's what you're going to do. You're going to send me a text message, and I promise you I'll reply. My number is 71392, 71392. And what you'll do is send me a text message with one word in it, and that word will be promise. Text me with the word promise to 71392. I'll shoot you a link right back. And what you're going to do is click on that link, and then you'll receive this card too. So we are in this together. All right, believe on the Lord Jesus Christ, and you will be saved, you and your household. Number one, I believe and accept that Jesus loves me and has redeemed me. I yield and rededicate my life to Him today. You know something? I'm really hopeful that for you, this is real. Now, what you could do is say, whatever, that's for the other guy. And it's really possible to go through the motions without truly investing your heart in a relationship with Christ. You know, He wants more than your intellect. He wants more than your mental assent. What Jesus asks for is your heart. You'll read in the Bible where it says, my son, read my daughter if you like, give me thine heart. And here's an opportunity for you right now to give God your heart. And you might be that person I was speaking to before. You feel like you're incomplete, you're inadequate. You may feel almost unsavable. You may even be saying, this guy doesn't know how many times I've tried. Well, here's what you're going to do. You're going to check right there on that card, and then you're going to stop trying. You're going to allow now Jesus to try. You'll let Jesus live His life in you. And when Jesus says, may I have your permission to give you victory right now, you'll stop saying no and you'll start saying yes. When you fall and Jesus says, can I have your permission to pick you up? You'll say, yes, you have my permission to pick me up, and you'll let Him do that. That's what you'll do. So now you say, I yield and I rededicate my life to Him today. Point number two says, I believe the truth presented today is important to Jesus. And by faith, I ask Him to make it grounded and real in my daily life. So that's point number two. And I'd love to know that you have checked number two and you are saying, God, I'm in, count me in. Number three, I have questions about this topic and I would like additional information. Yeah, you might. You might have heard about the sanctuary for the first time. What is this about the blood being taken inside a sanctuary? What is this about a priest or a high priest? What is this about a sanctuary in heaven? Now, give you a little insight here. If you were to pick up the book of Hebrews and read it, you will collide with the Bible's story about the sanctuary in heaven. You will read about Jesus being a merciful and faithful high priest. If there's something in there that you aren't 100% certain about, read it anyway. Read it through. Get it into your head. And you'll put that book down and you will say to yourself, I see that the plan of salvation is being worked out in heaven right now as Jesus ministers His blood for me. Powerful. You have an ally in this thing. The Spirit of God, the Son of God, your Father God with you as you walk this journey towards God's kingdom. Point number four, I have obstacles in my life and I request prayer and or a visit with a pastor. We would like to do more than just talk to you. We'd like to talk to you. If need be, we'd like to help you. We'd love to assist you if that's possible. I don't want to say thanks for being here. God bless you and good luck. What we really want to do is say, it's been great studying with you, gathering around the throne of God with you. Where do you go from here? If you'd like us to, we'd love to be a part of that and share with you and encourage you and perhaps point you in the right direction. And then there's point number five. I'd like to be baptized or rebaptized and would like to connect with a pastor. I'm going to repeat, if you didn't get a card or if you don't have a card,
Send me a text message. My number is 71392. Click on the link and a text message will be sent right back to you. Or rather, text me, the message will come to you, then you click the link, and then you'll be able to fill out that card. I'd like to pray with you. I'd like to pray with you. Let us pray and ask God's blessing. Our Father, in Jesus' name we come. We are thankful tonight to know that there is an high priest in heaven. We thank you that one day, as the Bible says, he'll cease to be high priest. That ministry in heaven's sanctuary will be over. And he will come riding down the great corridors of space with a mighty retinue of holy angels in his wake. He'll call to us and wake the sleeping saints. And then together with them, the living saved will be caught up to meet you, Jesus, in the clouds and go off to be with you forever. The Bible says, so shall we ever be with the Lord. We thank you today for your goodness, your mercy, your love, and your grace. Seal our decisions. Keep our hearts. Make them yours. We pray and thank you in Jesus' name. Please say with me, amen and amen. Thanks so much for joining us. Stay by for the study. 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

0: 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Well, I want to share with you another way that you can dig deeper into the Word of God, and here it is. itiswritten.study. 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It's going to be good for you, and it's the sort of thing that you will want to tell somebody else about so that they can dig deeper into the Word of God and come to know the things of the Bible intimately. As you get into the It Is Written online Bible study guides, you'll understand the prophecies of the Bible, the plan of salvation, and more. So don't forget, itiswritten.study. itiswritten.study.
1: Thank you for joining us again here at Grounded for our study session. And Grounded is hosted by It Is Written. We've had a wonderful 5-meeting series here, and this is our final meeting. And I'm joined by our associate speaker at It Is Written, Eric Flickinger. 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
2: Great to be back this one final time with Grounded.
1: Absolutely. And we're going to be studying today our final lesson. It is the It Is Written Guide number 16, entitled Rebuilding the Temple. It's on the sanctuary. And Pastor John just spoke about that in his last presentation. And we'll be diving a little more deeply into some of those verses and sharing some new ones as well. So it's very, very exciting. Eric, we have a free offer tonight. And can you tell the folks about that?
2: We do. Just like we've had every evening tonight, we have one final free offer. Tonight's offer is a copy of the book called When the Lion Roars, How to Overcome Temptation. So if you've ever struggled with temptation, and I think that's all of us, and you failed, and again, I think that's probably all of us, you want to know how to overcome those temptations. This small book, this little book, will lead you right through how you can overcome those temptations. And if you would like to get a free copy of this book, just go to grounded.study. Make sure that you register there, and we will send you an email tomorrow that has this book as an attachment, and it will be a blessing to you.
1: One of the things I often tell people or hear people say the most is, how do I get victory over temptation? How do I wrestle through that and come out victorious? And that book is a great resource to help you. We also have a number of other resources we want to tell you about. itiswritten.tv is a fantastic resource. There's a number of programs on there that you can access, from health to Bible study to even historical programs that have a spiritual emphasis. They're very, very powerful. We also have a Spanish channel, EscritoEsta.tv. So we want to encourage those of you who are Spanish speaking to access that as well. And it'll be a great blessing to you. We also have itiswritten.study. We mentioned that one last night. And there you can get all 25 of the It Is Written Bible study guides. And we hope that those will be a great blessing to you. Don't forget that you can also get the archives for Grounded on YouTube as well as Facebook on the It Is Written channels. Just type in It Is Written Grounded and it'll pop right up, and you'll be able to share those on social media with your friends. Well, Eric, we have a great study. I'm excited about it. We believe it'll be deep, but it'll also be practical and helpful to you. So let's jump right in. We're going to start with question number one.
2: Because what better question is there to start with? So here is question number one. Question one, what was the main purpose of the Jewish sanctuary?
1: That's a great, great question. And there's always a main purpose to everything. I have a friend and he always says to me, keep the main thing, right? So we're going to find out what is the main thing. And that comes from Exodus chapter 25 and verse 8. God says, and let them make me a sanctuary that I may dwell among them. What exactly is a sanctuary? It is a dwelling place. And this excites me, Eric, because when you look at the history of God's people before that, all the way back to the Garden of Eden, they have a consistent pattern of hurting the heart of God. of sinning against him, of causing him pain and suffering, and causing pain and suffering in the world. Over and over again, you might say they just stabbed him in the back, but God still says, I want to dwell with you, and I'm going to set up a thing called the sanctuary so that I can dwell with you. What does that say about the character of God?
2: What this tells us, if nothing else, is that God is a personal God. He's a caring God. He's a God who wants to be with us, even though we've hurt him, even though we've disappointed him, even though we have fallen short time and time again. God does not give up on us. He says, I want you to build me a sanctuary so that I can dwell with you. He wants to be close to us, Wes.
1: We could spend the whole time on this verse, and it's very exciting. And you know, many people think that in the Old Testament, God is not a personal God, or that he's not loving, or he's not caring. This text right here sends all the love from heaven. What do you say? And it's a powerful text. I want to dwell with you. When you look in the book of Revelation, chapter 21, he says, the tabernacle of God is with men. When God makes all things new, his dwelling place is going to be with us. But he's getting us ready for that. And what he's doing through the sanctuary is using a process to remove sin from us. Because the thing that God loves, or I'm sorry, the thing that God hates the most, which is sin, is in that which he loves the most, which is us. So let's go on to before we do that, we're going to talk a little bit about the sanctuary. Eric, you're going to walk us through that.
2: Yep. How many of you have seen a picture of the sanctuary or read something about the sanctuary in the Bible? So many times when people look at the sanctuary in the Bible, they get this idea, well, that's an interesting structure in the Old Testament. Well, if that was all that it was, well, then that would be all that it was. But there's something special about the sanctuary. So let's just kind of walk through the sanctuary to begin with, and then we'll dig into its significance and its meaning for us today. The sanctuary had basically three parts. You had the courtyard. And in the courtyard, there were two pieces of furniture. There was an altar of sacrifice, and there was a laver. Then you would enter into a tent-like structure that had two compartments. The first compartment was called the holy place, and the second was called the most holy place, or the holy of holies. Inside the holy place, that first compartment of the sanctuary, were three items: a 7-branch candlestick, a table of showbread — there were two stacks of 6 loaves each — and then an altar of incense. Then there was a large veil that separated the holy place from the most holy place, and inside the most holy place was the Ark of the Covenant. It was that golden box. On the top of that box, there was a lid, and the lid was called the mercy seat. On top of the mercy seat were two cherubim with their wings outstretched, and in between those two cherubim was something called the Shekinah glory. It was the visible manifestation of the presence of God. Inside the Ark of the Covenant were several things. Can you tell me what one of the things was that was inside there? Was the Ten Commandments. That's correct. The Ten Commandments were inside the Ark. What was another thing that was in there? Aaron's rod that budded. And what was the third thing? Was the jar of manna. That's correct. So whenever a person would sin in Old Testament times, they would come to the sanctuary and they would bring that sacrifice. They would place their hands on the head of that lamb. We'll talk about the lamb at this time. They would press down on it, symbolically transferring their sins to the lamb. Then a knife would be drawn across the throat of that lamb and the blood would spill out. The priest would take some of that blood and he would go into the holy place and sprinkle it before the veil. And one day a year, called the Day of Atonement — we'll talk about that in a little bit — he would go beyond the veil into the most holy place. But the most important thing for us to talk about, or to understand at this point in tonight's study, is that in the most holy place, where the Shekinah glory was, that was the presence of God. So what does this mean to us today? Why is this significant? Is it just a tent that existed back in Old Testament times that they would move around? No, I think it's something much, much more.
1: Too many Christians today think, oh, this has no significance to me. You'd be amazed. And we're going to see that here just now. So question number two says, what did God show his people through the sanctuary and its services? And in Exodus 25, verse 8, it's very powerful. The Bible says, your way, O God, is where? In the sanctuary. Your way, O God, is in the sanctuary. The way to what? the way to salvation, the way to eternal life, the way to everlasting hope. Yes? And so we find another text in the Bible that also mentions something about a way. And do you know what text that is? A certain person said that, whom you know very well, and that was Jesus. John chapter 14, verse 6, Jesus said, "I am the way, the truth, and the life." So when you think about the sanctuary, if God's way is in the sanctuary and Jesus is the way, then who would you expect to see or hear from in the Old Testament sanctuary? Who would you think? It'd be Jesus, right? And that's exactly what we find. So we're going to take a look here at Jesus through the sanctuary. And it's very powerful because the believer's goal, every believer's goal, every person that has confidence in God, their goal is to ultimately be in the presence of who? Of God. But God has to remove that sin, because God to sin is like a consuming fire, and he will destroy the sin and anything that is attached to it. So if we're trying to get into heaven, hanging on to that sin, when God goes to destroy that sin, guess who's going to be destroyed with it? It's going to be us. So God has to remove the sin from that person and prepare us. So you notice that there is not more than one gate, correct? There's only one gate into the sanctuary, meaning there is only one way into the presence of God, and that is through Jesus. Jesus was the Lamb of God there on the altar of sacrifice. In John chapter 1, John the Baptist looks at Jesus and he says, "Behold the Lamb of God, which takes away the sin of the world." Yes? Jesus also was talked about as the water of life in the Gospel of John. He also says, "I am the light of the world," as you move into the holy place with the seven-branch candlestick that gave light to the inner part of the sanctuary. He said himself, "I am the bread which came down from heaven." So in the sanctuary, that bread is a symbol of Jesus, who is the bread of life. And if we eat that bread, we will never hunger again. In John chapter 17, Jesus is also the intercessor. He prays for his people. And in the most holy place, Jesus is symbolized by the mercy seat, because it is Jesus' blood that allows us to have mercy from our sins. And Jesus also says, "I kept my Father's commands." How do you think this is powerful? So through the Gospel of John, we see the sanctuary revealed through the life of who? Jesus. So in that Old Testament sanctuary, everything pointed to who? To Jesus. Well, guess what? There's another application to this that is personable to us as well, and we're going to take a look at that. Question number three. Eric, you want to go ahead?
2: Sure. Question number three says, what was the central teaching of the sanctuary? What was the main message that God wanted his people to understand about the sanctuary? Let's look at Hebrews chapter 9 and verse 22. Hebrews 9:22 says, "And according to the law, almost all things are purified with blood. And without shedding of blood, there is no what? Remission." So in order for there to be forgiveness of sin, there needs to be the shedding of blood. Now, do you think that the blood of goats and lambs could actually cleanse us of our sins? No, of course not. But those sacrifices pointed forward to something.
1: That's right. It pointed forward to the sacrifice of who? Of Jesus. And just as we see that lamb slain in the Old Testament sanctuary, so we see Jesus as the lamb slain from the foundation of the world for the sins of humanity. And what a blessing that is. It's almost shameful to say it's a blessing because the Son of God died, yet at the same time, it's a blessing because that's exactly what we needed. And in our time of our greatest need, in the time of our greatest darkness, look who comes to deliver his people. Amen? It's Jesus, and we see that very powerfully. Number four, where did Moses get the plans for the building of the sanctuary? Eric, you want to talk about this?
2: Well, one thing we can know with certainty is that Moses didn't just dream up those plans.
1: He didn't?
2: They were given with specificity from God, and every part of the sanctuary played a purpose, meant something. Take a look at Exodus 25, verse 9. It says, "According to all that I show you, that is the pattern of the tabernacle and the pattern of all its furnishings, just so you shall make it." When you take a look at the description of how God instructed Moses to construct the sanctuary, Every bit of it is detailed. What type of material, how long it's going to be, how wide it's going to be, whether it's brass fittings or silver fittings, what type of skins are used to coat the sanctuary. Everything is very meticulously detailed, and with good reason.
1: Yeah, that's right. And that's why God was so specific, is because everything from the broadest thing to the most minute thread on the canvas was a symbol of something representing Jesus and what Jesus does in the life of the Christian and the believer. And it's very relevant and important for us today. So we want to share something with you here. It says, this is where it gets very exciting. Number five, how did the sinner receive forgiveness for sins? Exodus 25, verse 9, then he shall lay his hand on the head of the sin offering and kill it as a sin offering at the place where they kill the burnt offering. Notice that it wasn't someone else. It wasn't the priest that killed the lamb. It wasn't one of the other persons that came with the person. But the person that committed the sin was the one that had to confess it and then be the one that ended the life of that lamb when he transferred his sins and brought the knife out. That is because it is our sins that put Jesus Christ on the cross, you see. It's our sins that cost the life of the Son of God, and we need to understand that. And so this is a very powerful understanding. When I first saw this, my heart just jumped, because just watch, you're going to see it right here. In the most holy place, that is the presence of who? The presence of God. Which, where is the literal presence of God? It's in heaven, right? And so we know that the sanctuary was built after a pattern. So check this out. Jesus leaves heaven and he comes where? To the earth. And he lives a life of pure righteousness, pure perfection. He was the light of the world. He was the bread of life. He was the intercessor for God's people. Towards the end of his life, at the beginning of his ministry, he goes to the River Jordan, and he was what? Baptized. You see that there. And then after 3.5 years, he went to the cross. Now think about this. Eric, you know the answer to this question. How far could the sinner go in the sanctuary by themselves?
2: By themselves, they couldn't get very far at all.
1: They couldn't get very far. In fact, they could only go through the gate to the altar of burnt offerings, correct? What's powerful about this is that Jesus came and met humanity exactly at the point where we could go no farther on our own. How many can say amen to that? He met us exactly where we needed him to meet us, because he was the Savior.
2: That's right. Think of what he has done. He has come to meet us where we are. That's at the point, as you said, we can go no further. That's a gate that we cannot get past without help. He came and did that. He died on the cross as the sacrifice for our sins. And then he ascended to heaven. And now that he's ascended to heaven, what does that do for us, Wes?
1: It enables us to walk the same path that he walked. And so we couldn't go any farther. The priest had to do everything beyond the altar of incense. The only thing that we could really do is confess our sins and give the death penalty to the Son of God. That was what we did. But Jesus then, as the priest, would then take that blood and make the application for the sin. And that's a symbol of Jesus now beginning to work in our lives. So when we accept Jesus and we accept his sacrifice, now we are baptized and we then enter into a life with him where we are constantly growing through Bible study, through witnessing, through prayer. How important, Eric, is witnessing, Bible study, and prayer?
2: This is part of the Christian walk. You can't be righteous on your own, but God can work in your heart, and you can begin to experience a change in your heart. And when that change occurs, when you realize how much Jesus loves you, you can't help but share it with others. Now, how can you share it? Well, first of all, you've got to know what Jesus has done for you and in you. That's Bible study. Then prayer, that's how you connect with God and stay connected with him. Witnessing is how you continue to grow. You know the old adage, the best way to learn something for yourself is to what? teach it to somebody else. And there's one, some of you may be thinking, well, I don't know my Bible real well. I don't feel confident to give Bible studies. There is one thing that you can do better than anybody else, and that is share your story. Nobody can do that better than you can. Share your story of what Jesus has done for you. That's witnessing. And you know what? The more frequently you share what Jesus has done for you, the more effective you will become at it, the more confident you will become, and you're going to find that more and more people's lives are touched and changed. So Bible study, prayer, witnessing, that's all part of the sanctification process.

0: What's your Bible study time like? Are you spending time with God every day? I'm just going to tell you, friends, and I'm going to tell you this lovingly, but firmly, sweetly as I can. Those little one-page devotionals that you may read is not enough to give you victory in Christ day by day. I'm not saying you shouldn't read them. They're nice for family worship or as a quick thing I want to read, but you need to spend time with God. Jesus spent endless time with his Father on the earth, and he was perfect. There was nothing wrong with him, but he sensed his need. And we've got to sense our need of God, and we've got to go into our closets, and we've got to plead with God. When was the last time you asked God for the Holy Spirit? When was the last time that you sat down and you opened the Bible and spent quality time studying the Scripture? When was the last time you memorized a Bible promise? When was the last time you shared your faith with someone else? When was the last time you let Jesus shine through you? Maybe the answer was today. Amen if that's true. But for many of us, I think we can always be willing to let God do more in us and willing to let God do more through us. Amen? But it's through this process that God prepares us for heaven. It's the process in which he's making our characters like the character of Jesus. And he wants to do that more every single day. And we have the privilege. Some people get afraid of that and they're like, oh man, it makes me scared. It makes me nervous. But there's no need to be afraid in becoming more like Jesus. Amen? There's nothing wrong with that. And there's everything right and good about that. So Eric, in the courtyard, we find what Jesus does what?
1: In the courtyard, we find what Jesus does for us. Then, in the holy place, we find what Jesus does in us. And in the most holy place, what we find is what Jesus does through us.
0: Because he wants that character and of Jesus to shine forth to others on the earth so that we can be that shining light for them and lead them to him. Well, let's go on now. Question number six. On what was the Hebrew sanctuary model founded? And we're going to read that from Hebrews 1. Eric, if you would.
1: Hebrews 8, 1 and 2 says, "We have such a high priest who is seated at the right hand of the throne of the majesty in the heavens, a minister of the sanctuary and of the true tabernacle, which the Lord erected and not man."
0: Can you trust something that the Lord erects? Amen? That's a powerful thought, isn't it? The Lord erected it, and so it has meaning and it has purpose for us today. So everything that we saw in the earthly sanctuary is a symbol of what God is doing in us and through us in the heavenly sanctuary. And our body is the temple of God. Amen? Our body is the temple of the Holy Spirit, and he's wanting to do wondrous things in us and through us. Number nine, who is our high priest today? Hebrews 4:14, "Seeing then that we have a great high priest who has passed through the heavens, Jesus, the Son of God, let us hold fast to our confession." Eric, is that good news?
1: That's fantastic news.
0: Why?
1: Well, I'll give you one answer why. I often ask people, do we need a priest in order to have our sins forgiven? And more often than not, I'll get the answer, no, we do not need a priest. I'll counter that. Yes, we do. We absolutely need a priest. What kind of a priest do we need? We need a high priest. And who is that priest? That's Jesus. See, he came down here to earth. He went through everything that we're going through. He experienced what it's like to be a human being. So he understands what it's like to go through the things that we are going through. So when we come to him, it's not as if we are coming to someone who doesn't understand. He does understand. And in every place where we have fallen short, he has been victorious.
0: What's powerful about that is that Jesus doesn't just understand because he's God, although he does, but he also understands because he became a man. He became a human being, and he has walked in our shoes. He's experienced our struggles from humanity's perspective, and he has the understanding that he needs, both as God and as a human, to meet our greatest needs. Friends, I see people giving up all the time. They say, oh, well, you know, it's just not working for me, Christianity. What are you going to turn to, friends? Where are you going to go? That's why the Bible says, let us hold fast our confession, because there's nowhere else to go but Jesus. Question 10, what does Jesus do as high priest in the heavenly sanctuary? Let's read this one, Hebrews 7:25. "Therefore, he's also able to save to the

0: uttermost, those who come to God through him, since he always lives to make intercession for them.
1: So that's great news. He is our intercessor. He's the one who stands in the gap. He's the one who makes the bridge. He's the one who is the bridge. You know, when we have challenges that we face, when we have sins that we have committed, we can confess our sins to him. He's the one who takes that and into the heavenly sanctuary. This is his role as our high priest in the heavenly sanctuary, understanding who we are, understanding our challenges, and bringing those sins that he has died for.
0: That's right. And so it's not just that he's interceding for us when we're sleeping. He's interceding for us when we're eating, when we're working, whatever we're doing. The Bible says he ever lives to make intercession for us. Isn't it good to know that somebody's got your back, no matter what the situation is, no matter what the timing is? God has your back every single moment. What a blessing. Do we have anything to fear? Do you have anything to worry about? Who greater than Jesus is going to do those things for you? There's not one, and we don't need another one because we have the one. Amen? Eric, you want to lead us through question number 11?
1: Question number 11. What was the Day of Atonement? Let's take a look at it. In Leviticus 23, verse 27, it says, "Also the 10th day of the 7th month shall be the Day of Atonement. It shall be a holy convocation for you. You shall afflict your souls and offer an offering made by fire to the Lord."
0: So this was a time of judgment for God's people when it was necessary to finish the act of resolving and dissolving their sins. And it was the final time of judgment, a very prominent time in Israel's history. And it was a very solemn time. And God made that known. You can read more about that. But the connection to us today, we find in Daniel chapter 8, where the Bible says that we are now living in the time of final judgment, and that the heavenly sanctuary would be cleansed at the end of time. And in fact, in the book of Revelation chapter 14, we find this prophecy fulfilled today, which says, "Fear God and give glory to him, for the hour of his judgment has come." And so for some people today, that's a very fearful thing. And it is a very serious thing, but it doesn't need to be fearful. Amen? And there's hope for that. The judgment, we find, is not about what God is doing to keep us out of heaven, but everything that he's doing to get us in. Aren't you thankful for that tonight? And Jesus said that he did not come into the world to condemn it, but through him, the world might be saved.
1: You know, one of the beautiful things about living in the antitypical Day of Atonement is what atonement means. It means at one meant. God is bringing us back together.
0: And he wants to be at one with you and I tonight. And that's the whole purpose of the judgment, is to bring us at one with him. So the sacrifice of Jesus frees us from sin's penalty, from sin's power, and ultimately in heaven from sin's presence. Are you thankful for that tonight? And so friends, today, put our trust in Jesus. We can come boldly to him, and there is nothing that you face today that Jesus cannot give you freedom from. Amen? We want to thank you for joining us tonight, and thank you for attending Grounded, and we look forward to seeing you again next time. This is Wes Peppers and Eric Flickinger from Grounded, and it is written.

0: You've probably heard before, because it is totally and utterly true, that your words are powerful. But you know what else is true about our words? According to Jesus, they are revealing. Like a symptom when you're sick, our words are revealing of a more deeply rooted problem. Jesus in Luke chapter 6, 43 to 44 says this, "No good tree bears bad fruit, nor does a bad tree bear good fruit. Each tree is recognized by its own fruit. People do not pick figs from thorn bushes or grapes from briars. The kind of fruit that a tree produces tells you about the internal condition of the tree." Then he moves from the analogy and applies it to us. "A good man brings good things out of the good stored up in his heart, and an evil man brings evil things out of the evil stored up in his heart. For the mouth speaks what the heart is full of." The words that come out of our mouths reveal what is in our hearts. Our words are an indicator of the toxic things, unhealthy things, unprocessed things, even sinful things we might have stored up. Harsh words might indicate that anger is stored up in your heart. Critical words might be an indicator of insecurity. Defensive words might indicate some pride stored up. Hurtful words might mean we have unforgiveness stored up. What do your words reveal that your heart is full of? Identify it, confess it, surrender it, work through it with trusted confidants, and give God space to heal and transform.
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0: Welcome to Anchors of Truth, live from the 3ABN Worship Center, Abana and Pharpar, with C.A. Murray.
1: Well, we've enjoyed the first in our series last night. We were really blessed as we heard a real message about people who were crying by a river, thinking about Jerusalem, and in Psalms 137. Quite a message. I was very much blessed and encouraged by the message last night. And tonight, Abana and Pharpar, two more rivers that we will be hearing about in this series by our speaker, C.A. Murray, who is entitled, This A River Runs Through. And Elder Murray is the 3ABN proclaimed general manager. He is also our director of live events for 3ABN, and he is a man that God has blessed as a master preacher. He has preached in many parts of the world, pastored some very large churches, particularly in New York City. And he and his wife, Irma, are two people that we love, we know, and we know that they know the Lord Jesus Christ. Tonight, before he comes, we're going to have music by the Berries, and Celestine Berry and her husband Michael will be at the piano, I believe, and we're going to hear a song, Still My Soul Be Still. And then we will hear Pastor Murray as he brings us tonight's message.

0: Amen and amen. Thank you, Celestine and Michael. Very, very well done. Beautiful song. Yesterday we had their daughter, and today we get father and mother. And we praise the Lord. I trust you had a good day today. It was sunshiny, started off a bit cold, but warmed up nicely. And the sunshine always makes us feel so much better. Our subject tonight, Abana and Pharpar. Turn with me, if you will, to 2 Kings chapter 5. I'm going to jump around just a little bit as opposed to reading the entire scripture passage that appertains to our message tonight. But we want to take a look at some of the numerous lessons that are found in this book. I really like the books of 1 and 2 Kings. They are strong books with strong narratives. And back in 2000, I think it was 2009, I preached exclusively from 1 and 2 Kings for that entire year. There is much to be had in the Old Testament. And in these particular books, 1 and 2 Chronicles, 1 and 2 Kings, 1 and 2 Samuel, very powerful narratives. The line between good and evil, right and wrong, is drawn very, very starkly. And we can learn much from these particular books. Father God, we thank you now. And we praise you now. For you are a good and great and everlasting God. May we ask from you your presence and power. May we ask you to teach us those things that you would have us to know, and then enable us to do them. For the hour is late, and the time grows short, and we must be about our Father's business, and we must be prepared for the second coming of Jesus. Let nothing keep us from that appointed day. And may we this night take one more step along the road that leads to glory. And we thank you in Jesus' name. Amen. I should like to begin with 2 Kings chapter 5, verse 1. Then I think we'll jump down to verse 11 and continue on to verse 13, and then we'll fill in the rest in the body of the sermon. The Bible says, "Now Naaman, commander of the army of the king of Syria, was a great and honorable man in the eyes of his master." I'm reading from the New King James. "Because by him the Lord had given victory to Syria." You will note that the Lord had a hand in this. Let us skip down to verse 11. The Bible says, "But Naaman became furious and went away and said, 'Indeed, I said to myself, he will surely come out to me and stand and call on the name of the Lord his God and wave his hand over the place and heal the leprosy. Are not Abana and Pharpar rivers of Damascus better than all the waters of Israel? Could I not wash in them and be clean?' So he turned and went away in a rage." Let me go back to just one additional line now in verse 1. Well, the Bible says he was great in the eyes of his master because by him the Lord had given victory to Syria. Then there is one additional line. He was also a mighty man of valor, but a leper. The number of lessons that can be drawn from 1 Kings 5 is almost endless. There are, to my count, no less than 24 plots and subplots with strong protagonists and powerful moral and faith lessons, some pointed, directive, the consequences of pride and lack of faith and greed and hubris are all painted in bold relief in this particular chapter. There are many, many, many sermons that can be drawn from 1 Kings chapter 5. Right is very right, wrong is very wrong, and you can see good and bad in bold relief. Here then is what I find intriguing at the outset. For the Bible says, and the spirit of prophecy states this and alludes to it also, that God used Syria, its king, and its captains to chastise his people. Now, this is not the first or even the most notable, and certainly not the last of the occasions when God will use a heathen king and a heathen nation to spank Israel. It happens over and over again. These, brothers and sisters, are the days of Ahab and Jezebel. Ahab had died in an epic battle, the Battle of Karkar, trying to reclaim Ramoth-Gilead. He had joined forces with the 2.5 southern tribes. They fought against the armies of Ben-Hadad. Israel and Judah together were defeated by Ben-Hadad, and Ahab was slain by an errant arrow, shot by no one in particular, at no place in particular. It killed King Ahab after a tumultuous 22-year reign. But from that time on, even though Syria was in the ascendancy, there was this, shall we say, cold war between Syria and Israel. There was an uneasy truce there. There was a constant border warfare. And this story begins when a Syrian raiding party seizes and carries off a young maiden, and she is assigned as the handmaid slash servant slave of the wife of the commander in chief of the Syrian army. His name is Naaman. Ellen White says in discussing this matter and this chapter that he was indeed a great and honorable man, a man much beloved and respected by his king and his fellow soldiers, a man of valor. And I need to say here parenthetically, there are people in this world who are not Christian, who are not members of the Adventist Church, but they are good and decent people. And that is one of the reasons why God's people have a command by God to get the gospel to those people, because they're looking for a Savior too. And sometimes they don't even know that it is Jesus that they need to complete the circuit. Naaman was such a man, good, honorable, upstanding, very much dedicated to his duty, to his king, and to his country. In all points, a pretty decent guy. But then there are three words that change everything. The Bible says, but a leper. Now, I don't know precisely how leprosy was viewed in the Syrian economy, or even what form of leprosy Naaman had. It probably was not the most contagious, because the most contagious form of leprosy is responded to by quarantine. And Naaman still held court with the king. He still commanded the army. So probably it wasn't the most contagious form of leprosy. We know that in Israel, leprosy had a medical consequence, but it also had a religious consequence. There was this religious component. It was viewed with scorn and disdain and as the finger or stroke of God. Treatment of lepers was codified. It was written down in the Mishnah, the Gemara, which formed the Talmud. The way you treat a leper was written down. You didn't have much choice. They couldn't own property. They couldn't stay in the city. They had to go to a leper colony and be quarantined with others. They weren't allowed to go to church. Church people were not allowed to associate with them. Priests were not allowed to pray for them or visit them. They were as one walking dead. So we don't think Naaman had this extreme form of leprosy, but yet the Bible says he was indeed leprous. And I suspect leprosy was feared and hated as much in Syria as it was in Israel. So now this chairman of the Joint Chiefs of Staff, this military genius, this mighty man of valor, has leprosy. And now the Bible changes scenes. For this little girl is a casualty of war. A cold war, probably, but a war nonetheless. It occurs to me, brothers and sisters, that when trauma or drama enters our lives, there are two ways in which we generally deal with trauma and drama. One is, Lord, why me? The other is, Lord, why not me? That's pretty much the way we deal with drama in our lives. And the option that we choose as individuals is usually predetermined by the depth of our relationship with God. Lord, why me? Lord, why not me? In fact, that may be the best barometer of what you've got inside, is how you deal with disappointment, how you deal with trauma, how you deal with drama in your life. Maybe that's the best way to determine what kind of Jesus you serve and what's Jesus doing in your life. Because the truth is, everybody gets a turn. Can you say amen? Nobody will go to heaven drama-free or trauma-free. The truth is, everybody gets a turn. And how you respond to that trauma and or that drama proves many times whether that experience can be a blessing or a curse. Ellen White says, trials bravely borne can be a blessing in the life of the son or daughter of God. Everybody gets a turn. And if you haven't gotten your turn, as someone said to me years ago, just keep on living. Your turn is coming. So now this great man has leprosy. Let me add something here that I want to refer back to over and over again. It may not make sense now, but hopefully it will later. God has no comfort zone. Now before you react to that viscerally, chew on that just a little bit, because we're going to come back to it again. God has no comfort zone. One of the unavoidable side effects of walking with Jesus is the realization that in every circumstance, God is with you. Can you say amen? In every circumstance, he is able. In every circumstance, he is faithful. In every circumstance, he is trustworthy. God has no comfort zone. The power and presence of God didn't stop at the Israeli border. As we said last night, God can find you in Babylon, just like he can find you in Jerusalem. And I am convicted that God can find you in Damascus, just like he can find you in Jerusalem. So the presence and power of God doesn't stop at the Israeli border. Turn with me, if you will, to Hebrews chapter 13, verses 5 and 6. One of my favorite texts. Hebrews 13, 5 and 6. The Bible says, let your conduct be without covetousness. Don't envy anybody anything. Be content with such things as you have. Why? For he himself has said what? I will never leave you nor forsake you. So we may boldly say, the Lord is my helper. I will not fear. What can man do to me? And if you read the clear word, it says, what can man do to my soul? It harkens back to Christ's words, don't worry about him who can destroy the body. Be concerned about him who can destroy the soul in hell. So since man can't hurt you, this is among the greatest of the texts in the Bible, but it only gets real when you go through stuff. Amen? These are nice words, but they take on an additional meaning when you've been through some things, when somebody has tried to do something against you. That's when you really understand that God is your helper. And man cannot really hurt you because they cannot destroy your soul. So this little girl is ripped from her parents' home. But her God is with her, and she knows it. She's a young maiden. We don't have an age, but over and over again it is referred to that she's pretty young. She's a maiden. She's unmarried. She's living with her parents. And she is taken forcefully from her home by the Syrian army. She is a maid to the wife of the general. Could be worse. Not in the field. She's not given to the soldiers. She is not beaten and forced to work in the mines. She is the maid to the wife of the chairman of the Joint Chiefs of Staff. See, I said God can find you in Damascus, just like he can in Jerusalem. And he can take care of you in Damascus, just like he does in Jerusalem. Prophets and Kings, page 244. A slave, far from her home, Ellen White writes, this little maid was nevertheless one of God's witnesses, unconsciously fulfilling the purpose for which God had chosen Israel as his people. Remember we said last night, God wanted Israel to spread the gospel to the whole world. And since they wouldn't do it voluntarily, he had to force them out. So this little girl, this little maid now is one of those witnesses of God. She wasn't whining, how can I sing the Lord's song in a strange land? Mm-hmm. You didn't hear her crying. She wasn't hanging her harps upon the willow. She took her God with her. Prophets and Kings, page 245. I love this. The conduct of this captive maid, the way that she bore herself in that heathen home, is a strong witness to the power of early home training. See, God followed her to Damascus. Amen? He didn't stop at the borders of Israel. Same God that was with her in Jerusalem was with her in Damascus. There is no higher trust than that committed to fathers and mothers in the care and training of their children. Amen. Parents have to do with the very foundations of habit and character. By their example and teaching, so your words have to match your deeds. If you say one thing and do another, I'm tending to go with what you do and not what you say.
1: By their example and teaching, the future of their children is largely decided. I'm almost tempted to tell a story, but I'm looking at my time and I better hold my story for later. Rather than being bitter, Ellen White says this about this maiden, taken from her home as a young girl, probably early teens. Her sympathies were aroused in behalf of her master. She's taken from her home. She's a slave in the home of Naaman, but her sympathies are aroused in behalf of her master. Now compare that with what we read last night in Psalms 137. She felt bad for Naaman. Her sympathies were aroused when she found out that her master had leprosy. She didn't say, good for you. You come in and tear up our kingdom. You take me out of my home. I hope you get cancer. No, Ellen White says her sympathies were aroused in behalf of her master. Ladies and gentlemen, that's Jesus. Amen? Now, I'm not saying that it's an easy thing to do. It's not easy to treat someone good who deliberately treats you bad. Amen? So I'm not saying it's easy. I'm saying it's possible. I'm saying Christ can put that in your heart. Christ can change your life so you don't repay evil with evil. Amen? So this little lady had learned something from her parents, and she took it with her. She took it all the way to Damascus. And she talked to her mistress. She said, you know, it's too bad. It's too bad that we're not in Samaria and that your husband is not there, because we have a prophet of God who could cure him. Now, that takes a lot to say that when you're a slave in somebody's house. Your life is in their hands. And if they took her life, no one would say a word. But she's got Jesus inside. So she tells her mistress, you know, if your husband was in Samaria, he could get cured of that. We've got a prophet of God, and we've got a God above all gods who could fix that. And evidently the wife believed it, because the wife told her husband. Here is some collateral that comes from serving God faithfully, ladies and gentlemen. People know and believe you when you're telling the truth. And when you're telling the truth in Jesus' name, there is an air of believability that comes with speaking for the Lord. And again, I'm not saying these things are easy, but I am saying these things are possible through Jesus. All things are possible through Jesus. Prophets and Kings, page 246. This is a great story. The parents of that Hebrew maid, as they taught her of God, did not know the destiny that would be hers. They didn't know she was going to be taken away to the house of the chairman of the Joint Chiefs of Staff of the Army of Syria. But they were faithful to their trust in their home and in the home of this captive of Syria, of the Syrian host, their child bore witness to the God whom she learned to honor. Page 245, the same prophets and kings. Happy are the parents whose lives are a true reflection of the divine, so that the promises and commands of God awaken in the child gratitude and reverence. She spoke a word for the Lord. Naaman heard that word, and evidently Ben-Hadad, the king, also believed that word, because the Bible says, and Ellen White backs this up, that the king had to sign off on this trip that Naaman was going to take there back to Samaria. And of course, there's another subplot and another sermon. For the king sends a letter of presentation to Israel's king. And here's where things get kind of good. Be advised that this is Naaman, my servant. He is a good man. And when you get this letter, cure him. Now, we have many reasons to believe that Ben-Hadad himself was a pretty decent fellow. And we come to this a little bit later. And also that he too believed the words of this young lady. So this faithful little maiden got into the ear and head of the king of the country. He believed the report of Israel's prophet and Israel's God. Now let me ask you a question. If any of us, you or I, Jim Gilley, president of 3ABN, were to write a letter to President Obama, who do you suppose would answer your letter if it ever got to him? If you ever got a letter back, who do you suppose would write that letter? More than likely, it would be an aide. Odds are your letter, my letter, Jim's letter, not going to get to the desk of President Obama. Here's why. We live in a country of 318 million people. The president's office gets 65,000 letters per week. He gets 100,000 emails per day, 1,000 faxes per day, and anywhere between 2,500 and 3,500 phone calls per day. When President Obama went into office, he asked that a random selection of 10 letters per day get to him personally. So the odds that your letter would break through that 65,000 are very slim. And if your letter did get in, it would be answered probably by a fellow by the name of Mike Kelleher, or through his office. Mike Kelleher heads the Office of Presidential Correspondence. It is his job to sift through the letters, determine which one gets to the president, and then pass off the rest to an aide or an aide's aide or an aide's aide's aide who responds to your letter. So you wouldn't expect to get an answer from the president himself unless you wrote something threatening, and then you wouldn't get a letter, you'd get a visit. So your letter will probably go to the Office of Presidential Correspondence. Now suppose Vladimir Putin wrote a letter, or Angela Merkel wrote a letter, or Recep Tayyip Erdogan wrote a letter, or Ban Ki-moon or Bashar al-Assad, if he so chose, or even Sir David Cameron. Suppose they wrote a letter. Who do you suppose would respond to that letter? I dare say that letter would get to the president's desk. Heads of state communicate with heads of state. So Ben-Hadad sent a letter with Naaman to be given to the king of Israel because kings talk to kings. Doesn't that make sense? Kings don't talk to common people. He doesn't know anything about prophets. He doesn't go to talk to anybody on the street. If he's sending his chief general, he's going to send his chief general to the king because kings talk to king. But when the Israeli king gets this letter, to use modern day language, he freaks out. He tears his clothes. And that, of course, is a sign of great distress and anguish. Tearing your clothes or tearing your clothes and throwing dirt on your head, that means you've lost it. You have no control. You have no answers. You're just gone. Israel's king sees trickery. He smells a rat. He's thinking, we just finished a war with this country, and they've defeated us. Obviously, this king is trying to find a reason to pick a fight with me so he can take me off my throne and own my kingdom. He smells a rat and he's afraid. But Ben-Hadad was just following political protocol. Kings talk to kings. Israel's king, who, by the way, his name was Joram or Jehoram, depending on which translation you use, is just really showing you how estranged he is from his own God. See, when you don't have God in your life, you don't always see things straight, you know? Sometimes you think that something that is not, or something that is not is. Years later, Hezekiah got a letter. You remember that story? And this letter was much worse. It came from Sennacherib of Assyria. The letter basically said, "We are coming. We are coming to take your kingdom. We are coming to destroy your world." Now, these are the facts. Every country we want, we get. Every place we want to go, we go there. And every country that we have destroyed, they had a god too. Their gods were not able to help them, and your God will not save you. So get ready, because we're coming. Now, to me, that's the time to tear your clothes. When you get a letter like that, that's the time to get worried. If you're talking about losing your cool and freaking out, that's the time to get a little upset. Because the Assyrians were ancient terrorists. They were merciless killers and bloodthirsty warriors. The Assyrians would rape and kill and burn and cleave skulls and put them on poles just outside the city for no other reason than they wanted to incite terror. There are many countries that when they heard the Assyrian Empire was coming, they simply turned the city over and ran for terror. But Hezekiah's response is remarkably different to that of Joram. The Bible says Hezekiah took the letter and laid it before God and prayed and asked God to save his name and his kingdom. And God said to Hezekiah, "This king is raising his voice against me." And then one night, one angel slew 185,000 Assyrians. Sennacherib, who wasn't at the battle but down in Egypt trying to keep the Pharaoh from doing a flanking movement behind him, was not even there, got the news by courier, ran back to Assyria, and his own family slew him in his own house. Is anybody listening to me when I tell you God takes care of his own? You need not fret. You need not fear. God takes care of his own. All we have to do is put our trust, put our faith in him, for he is able. So Elijah goes to the king. The king should have been going to Elijah. Elijah goes to the king and asks, "Why are you tearing your clothes? Send Naaman to me and let God work. And let God have a chance." So Naaman comes with his entourage, his horses and his chariots, sort of like a presidential motorcade. I got to tell this story real quick. A couple years ago, Jim and Gilly and Irma and Camille and I were in New York City. And Jim had rented a car, and they didn't have the right car. So they gave us one of those big black presidential SUVs, you know, the windows all blacked out. And we had such fun in that car. You remember that? We drove all over the city, and people were looking to see who's in there, because you have those cars all over New York City. The United Nations is there. They drive those cars when the president comes in. We had this big black limousine, and I would park, you know, in New York City, if you park too close to a fire hydrant, that's a $250 fine. And we couldn't find any place to park, so I parked too close to the fire hydrant. We went into the church and had a meeting with
2: Elder Wilson and some other people, and we came out, no ticket. We drove down around the city, and people would look, you know, look to see who's there, and it was kind of cool. I was driving, since I know New York City, Jim let me drive. We go to Dallas, he drives, he knows Dallas. You know, and people would, we'd pull up to the light, and people would look to see, and I'd roll a window down, you know, roll a window down and just look at them, then roll a window back up. You know, and everybody's looking at this big black limousine, and then Irma decided that she wanted to get a slice of pizza. You remember that? And so we pulled up in front of the pizza place, no parking zone. Jim and Irma ran in and got the pizza, and I stayed there and let the engine keep running. Nobody said anything. Cops went by. Nobody touched us. Nobody talked to us. You know, it's good to have one of those big black limousines. If we ever go back to New York, I want to get one of those again. It's really great. So Naaman pulls up in one of the, in his chariot, and Ellen White says, you know, the Bible commentary says, rather, everybody's on horses, he's in a chariot, nobody's walking. He pulls up in front of this humble little house. This is Elisha's house, humble man. He expects to be treated like a dignitary. He is indeed a dignitary. He expects to be courted and schmoozed and fussed over. He expects someone to come out, fall on the ground, call on the Lord, touch his sore, heal him. But Elisha doesn't even bother to come outside the house. He sends a servant and tells him, dip 7 times in the Jordan, you'll be fine. And the Bible says Naaman is ticked off. Ladies and gentlemen, boys and girls, as the Lord liveth and as thy soul liveth, Naaman is upset. He's a good man, a gallant man, but he's not a perfect man. And Ellen White says he's got a heaping helping of pride that needs to be dealt with. 1 Kings chapter 5, verse 9, he's got it set up in his mind. He's expecting it to go the way he wants it to go. But Elisha doesn't even come outside. Naaman is upset. Does he know who I am? Does he know who's out here? Does he know my rank? Does he know whose name is on my door? Does he know what I've done? Does he know he's part of a defeated country? Does he know who I am? I thought he would come out, bow down, call on the name of his God, fuss over me, and then cure me. And he sends his water boy out to tell me dip 7 times. The Bible says he went away in a rage. We got rivers way better than that, than Jordan in my country. Are not Abana and Pharpar rivers of Damascus 10 times better than the Jordan? And you know what? He was telling the truth. Did a little study. Abana starts up in the mountains. It is a mountain stream. And Pharpar also starts up in the mountains. Same Mount Hermon system where the Jordan begins. Mountain streams, gorgeous. And the Bible dictionary says that these were big, beautiful, flowing rivers. The Jordan is a nice river. We'll talk about that a little bit more tomorrow. There are times when it floods over and it's fairly impressive. Having been there, the Jordan, I guess, where we do our baptism, Jim, is what? From about this wall to maybe that wall wide. But there are times when the Jordan gets down almost like this.

that in the middle of the river is ice cold, but on the edge of the river is hot like bath water, because it flows through a one of those geyser kind of things. So when you step in the water, it's pretty hot. You take two steps, it's kind of hot. You take four steps, it's a little cooler. And then in the middle, it's ice cold. So you can have your river any temperature you want. Mountain stream. Really, really great. So if you ever come down to Panama, let us take you to that mountain stream, because you can have a cold shower and a hot bath in the same water. Really impressive. So when he says Amana and Pharpar are better than Jordan, he's telling the truth. But the problem is, Amana and Pharpar are not God's choice, they are his. Naaman wanted healing on his own terms. What he needed was humility. God was testing him. And you know what? God is testing us today. You know, I need to say this. There is nothing in this world that commends us to God like humility and a humble spirit. You can't make demands of God except that Christ says you can make demands of God. You have nothing in your own right. The only thing that commends us to God is our inability to do anything without him. And this is a sin that is particularly amenable to church people. Lord, I want to be saved, but I want to be saved on my own terms. I want to stay within my comfort zone, and I want you to save me in my comfort zone. But I said to you before, God has no comfort zones. He is proud and worldly, and God knows he's got to be humbled before he is cured. And then another side note is that Amana and Pharpar were the rivers at which the Assyrians worshipped their gods. God didn't want any confusion as to where Naaman's healing was coming from. You have to do it on my terms, in my river, in my country, and following my directives. That is a lesson, brothers and sisters, ladies and gentlemen, that we need to learn even today. God's been doing this God thing an awful long time, and you know what? He's pretty good at it. Amen? And if you work with him and follow him and serve him, he will save you. And Naaman had to understand that. Naaman had to understand that it was God's way or no way. But the Bible says he went away in a rage. And I like what the SDA Bible Commentary says. He says, sometimes those who we don't think can teach us a lesson can teach us a lot. It was his servants that said, Master, listen. If he had asked for $1 million in single, non-sequential, unused bills, you would have found it. He told you to go take a bath 7 times. What's wrong with that? There's a commercial out for, can't remember what sneaker it is, it says, just do it. I think it's Nike. It says, just do it. That's what they told him. Just do it. The only thing that's going to be hurt is your pride. But your body's going to be healed. And when he turned that chariot around and headed for the banks of the Jordan, he was right where God wanted him to be. When you're walking God's way, even though it is an unfamiliar way to you, even though it is outside of your comfort zone, God has no comfort zones. You see, comfort zones bespeak limits. And God has no limits. Now let us quickly, before our time gets away, examine what Pharpar and Amana represent. Amana and Pharpar represent our desire to have things our way. And that is dangerous for Christians. When you come to Christ, you must sell out to Jesus. You must go where he wants you to go. You must do what he wants you to do. You must say what he wants you to say. You must live how he wants you to live, and then let God be responsible for the outcome. And that, brothers and sisters, is tough sledding for some of us. You got to sell out. You can't give him half. You can't give him 3/4. You got to give him all, particularly when you don't know where it's going, you don't know how it's going, and you don't know how it's going to end. But God knows. Let me say this to you. Remember this always. Just because we don't have a clue doesn't mean that God is clueless. Amen? All

you can see is today. God can see tomorrow and forever. So as Jim has often said, Danny has often said, your faith doesn't begin until your sight ends. If you had all the answers, you wouldn't need God. Amen? So you got to sell out to him. Halfway will not do. Number two, we cannot have, will not have, a trial-free Christianity. Amen. Ellen White encourages us that trials are God's workmen. Nobody, well, let me ask it this way. Is there anybody here that likes trials? Like when stuff goes tough? Like when you get up in the morning and you can't find your car keys? Like it when you have trials? Like it when you come to the end of your money and you still got bills to pay? Anybody like that? Anybody love that? Like it when you and your wife get into arguments? Anybody? Not me. Like when you don't get along with the people that you work with? Anybody? Not me. But you know what? They're necessary. Amen. Now, not the wife stuff. That's not necessary. Amen. But the other stuff is, trials are God's workmen. They increase strength and increase faith. They are necessary for our Christian growth. God allows trials. God sends trials because you need trials. You can't always have it your way. If I was picking the trials, I'd like to have the trial of, Lord, give me all the money I want, and let's see if I can be faithful with it. I'd like that trial. I know Jim would like that trial. When I see him shaking his head saying, oh, we need some money at 3ABN, I know he loved that trial. But he doesn't have it. He's got the other trial. Be faithful with what you got. I'd like to have that trial. You know, there's a story, and this is not in my notes, but there's a story. There's a woman that, I don't remember her name, but she prayed for years for God to make her wealthy. And she said what she would do for the church. And Ellen White writes this, I think it's Testimonies, Volume 6. And so the Lord allowed her to get a lot of wealth. From the day she got the cash, she stopped going to church. And within 1 year, back to poverty. And Ellen White says that sometimes God withholds blessings because he realizes that we can't handle it. So he meters out his blessings. He keeps us on our knees because he knows that's the best way for you to land in the kingdom of God. So, Brother Gilly, we may not have all the money we want, but we're heading to the kingdom. Amen? So God gives us trials because trials are God's workmen to keep us in the right way. I found out something interesting. Ellen White says that Abraham's trial of his son was more severe than Adam. I'd never seen that before. And she says, what is a trial to one person may not be a trial to someone else. But everybody's going to get some trials because everybody needs trials. Now, I may look at your trial and say, that's light stuff. And you may look at mine and say the same thing. But everybody's going to get trials because trials are God's workmen. Bitter and hard trials are a blessing when endured in faith. Thoughts on the Mount of Blessings, page 10. Trials borne well bring us into close fellowship with Jesus. Amen. Self-righteousness is squeezed out by trials. The church, she says, will be tested by trial. And I believe we're going to see that in just a little bit. But God is with his church. And God is with his people. And so, ladies and gentlemen, Naaman learned the lesson that each and every Christian is going to have to learn. Every child of God is going to have to learn the lesson that it is God's way or no way. Not only is God's way the better way,
God's way is the only way. There's only one way, and that's God's way. And God's people need to follow him, come what may, whether you understand it or not, whether you accept it or not. Ellen White makes a statement in summary of this whole series of Acts. When we get to heaven and look back over the way that God has brought us, we will see not only that it was the right way, but that it could have happened no other way, and that God's way was indeed the best way. Father God, we praise you now, and we ask, dear Father, for the strength to walk in the pure and natural and holy way of God. Help us not to turn to the right nor to the left, but to follow steadfastly after the Savior. Keep our feet in the right path. And we thank you, dear Father, for blessings great and small. In Jesus' name, amen.

0: Welcome to My Story, where we highlight your testimony's encounter with our sweet Savior. In John 8:36, Jesus makes a wonderful statement of victory. He says, "So if the Son sets you free, you will be free indeed." When you understand what Christ has freed you from, it sets the stage for you to live in what Christ has freed you to. Beloved listener, my prayer is as you listen to these testimonies, it will encourage you to seek the same freedom as our brothers and sisters in Christ. The Apostle Paul says in Galatians 5:1, "It is for freedom that Christ has set us free. 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Seek Jesus and enjoy your newfound freedom today. 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
1: I raised up in a Bedouin setup in my country. And when I was a little child, I went to a school. It's called Khalwa. And Khalwa is when you memorized the Quran. And when I was 6 years old, I memorized there are two parts in the Quran. It's called Juzu Amma and Juzu Tabarak. So I finished Juzu Amma and Juzu Tabarak. My upbringing, I just prayed the five prayers. And I did fast Ramadan, and I did all like zikr, just to praise Muhammad or to praise Allah and all the things. And I remember one day I said to my people, "I want to be an imam." And in fact, I start to get the kids in the school at noon. And we break for Salat al-Duhur, and I get them and I will lead them in prayer. Allah was everything to me, and I wanted to please Him as much as I can. The first time I heard about Christian when we moved from the desert to the city, and they kind of give us an awareness they're going to be a Christian. And I thought Christians are finished. They're not existed anymore. And the first things I heard about Christians, they're going to be the wood of the fire in hell. So they're going to burn me if I'm not good. A friend of mine at the university, he started to tell me about Christ. And I keep rejected him. And even scream at him. And one time I beat him up. And I told him, "Your Christ is not like our Christ. You call Him Allah, and He is not. Allah is Allah." Later on, after I graduated from the university and I went and I worked as an accountant, my friend came to visit me, the one at the university. And at that time, I broke all my religious habit. I became like a city boy. And he saw the change, and he said, "What happened to you?" Actually, in this area, the reason I broke is not only the city, but I commit a sin against Islam, ضد الشريعة, and I was punished for it, and I was angry of that punishment, and this is what encouraged me to get away from a religious lifestyle. And I was looking for forgiveness. And I told him what happened to me, and I'm looking for forgiveness. And he started to tell me about Jesus forgiving sin. I loved it. And I told him, "Can you come back again and tell me more about Jesus forgiving sin?" And he did. And one day, actually, he invited me to the church. And I went, and I was so scared. to go to the church because I heard there's a lot of things in the church I don't want to go to. Christian, they do weird things. But I did go to the church. And I was sitting in the back of the church. I said, if this Christian starts to do any weird things, I'm out of there. In the church, what opened my mind, it was a prayer meeting. And different people, they start to pray about people doing bad things to them because they're Christian, talking about persecution. And I start to ask myself, why they're acting this? Because at the end of every prayer request, they ask that they may love them. And I went to the one who's leading that meeting, and I told him, why are you behaving like this? There is nothing called love. Love is only in the movies. And he said, no, there is a real love. And he opened the Bible, and it was in the Sermon on the Mount when Jesus said, love your enemy and pray for those who persecuted you. And I never heard this teaching before. And I said, who said this? He said, Jesus. I told him, can I take this book, please? And he took the book, and he marked for me where he read. At night in our country, power will go in the midnight because it's a poor country. I lit a gasoline light, and I start to read where he marked. By the time when the prayer the prayer call, al-adhan, for the morning as-subah, I was interrupted because I spent all night just reading the Bible. I never read something like this before. But I didn't take it for myself. I start to ask how Christian practice this book. This book is very hard to practice. It's easy to kill and hate, but it's difficult to love and to live holy life. And I start to go from a Christian to Christian. How do you practice this book? How do you practice this book? Until I met a pastor and he told me this. Unless you accept Jesus in your heart and allow the Holy Spirit to work in your life, you cannot practice what is written here, and not any Muslim, any other Christians. And he was very convincing. I said, no, I better get away from him. And then later on, I met an elderly lady who was a Muslim, became a Christian, from the same tribe I came from. And I heard something wrong about her, the way she left the tribe. And she corrected the story. And she told me that she was kicked out of the tribe because she became a Christian. And very slowly, she lifted a blanket from her leg. And all what I can see is a burning flesh sticking to her bones. And I told her what it is. She said, this when I became a Christian, they burned me alive, but I was rescued. And I told her, are you ready to rescue your life for Jesus? To be burned for him? She said, yes, because he died for me first. And here was a turning point in my life. I went to my friend and I told him I'm ready to be a Christian. He didn't believe me. I said, yes, I'm ready to be a Christian. And he started to jump up and down and say, praise God and hallelujah. I didn't know what he's doing. And then later on, he asked me to kneel, and I knelt. And he said, repeat after me, if you trust me, but do it from your heart. And I started to repeat after him. He asked me to ask Jesus to forgive me. And I did ask Jesus to forgive me. And then he asked me to ask Jesus to come to my heart. And I did ask Jesus to come to my heart. And then he asked me to ask Jesus to show me the way. And I did ask Jesus to show me the way. I thought that after that prayer, something dramatically had to happen. I changed from Muslim to be a Christian. This is something big. So there should be an earthquake, or there should be a thunder or something like that, but nothing happened. But there is one thing. I have a great peace in my heart, and I have this peace until now. I used to be an angry man, and I became a very peaceful man. And even sometimes when people, you know, like irritated me or say, make me angry, I said, you better, you're lucky. You didn't see me when I was Muslim. I will beat you up right away. But God has changed my life. Jesus just did a miracle in my life and changed my life totally. When I used to work, I used to hate one of the people who work with me because his work is always wrong. And I shouted at him and I swear at him many times. And when I became a Christian, I told him one day, can you come just bring a chair and sit beside me? Let me explain to you. And he looked at me, I said, what's wrong here? I said, nothing. And he started to ask me more and more, what's wrong, what's wrong? And I told him, can I tell you a secret? And he was a Muslim. He said, what secret? I told him I became a Christian, and this is what happened to me. He didn't care about being a Muslim, became a Christian, but he looked more at, can Christianity change a person like this? Totally, like from a day, like from a night to a day, you know, like it's a total change. You're explaining everything to me. You're not swearing. You're not shouting. You're not even going to get out of some portion out of my salary. I said, no, because Christ changed me. Maybe you're looking at me here and said, he's just a murtad. He just left the religion. But I'm not. I have found Christ. I have found the living God. The Bible, when I read the Bible, I haven't seen a teaching like this. All what I have seen in the Quran is killing and hating. But what I have found and read in the Bible is love, the love of God. What I have found in the Bible, the true holiness of God, that God is holy and we need to come to that holiness so that we can able to know Him. I didn't know that and I didn't found it in the Quran. How many times you curse somebody for doing something wrong to you? How many times that you want to kill your enemy and you think that's your right? But Christ came and changed all this. And in a few words, he asked us to love our enemy. I want you to ask yourself, today you memorize the Quran, you pray 5 times a day, you fast Ramadan, you do your zakat, maybe you can go to Hajj. But after that, what is your eternity? Nobody knows. Even Muhammad, the Prophet of Islam, he said, "Wana wariduha," even he wasn't sure that if it's going or not. But in Christianity, whoever believes in him shall not perish but have eternal life. There is assurance there. If it was the right religion, he will give you the assurance. But there wasn't any assurance. But Christ has given us the assurance because He knows that He is the right one. Today when you sleep at night, maybe you said Ayat al-Kursi or any ayah, but you didn't get any rest. Many times I said Ayat al-Kursi and I didn't have really peace. But the minute that I accepted Christ in my heart, I have that peace. And you can experience it too. I ask you today, if you will open your heart and your mind, this is your life, this is your eternity. And just give your life totally to Him. Can you do that? And you're going to see who's going to change your life.
0: 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Listening friend, you will never cease to be the most amazed person on earth at what God has done in your lives. Psalms 66 verse 16 says, "Come and hear, all you who fear God, and I will tell what He has done for my soul." Never underestimate the power of your testimony, your encounter with God, and what role He has played throughout your life. 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
1: Our Father, who art in heaven, hallowed be thy name. Thy kingdom come. Thy will be done on earth as it is in heaven. Give us this day our daily bread. And forgive us our trespasses, as we forgive those who trespass against us. And lead us not into temptation, but deliver us from evil. For thine is the kingdom, and the power, and the glory, forever and ever. Amen.

0: the cycles. Finally, Joshua and the Israelites were living in Canaan, the land God had promised them. It was wonderful land. Canaan was filled with grapes and figs, fields for growing crops and raising animals, everything God's people needed. But it was also filled with Canaanites, Hittites, Amorites, Perizzites, Hivites, and Jebusites. What are those? They sort of sound like bugs or diseases, but they were people. There were many different groups of people living in Canaan when the Israelites showed up. This wasn't good, because God had told the Israelites that anyone else living in Canaan needed to leave. You see, the other people in Canaan didn't follow Israel's God. They worshipped their own gods, the moon god, the sun god, the ocean god, the river god, lots of made-up gods. If Israel was going to be holy, set apart for God, then they couldn't bow down to any other gods. If they really believed their God was the true God, then they had to ignore all the gods that other people worshipped. But they didn't. Do you know what it's called when you ignore what you believe, when you walk away from your beliefs? It's called apostasy. That's a fun word, isn't it? And a cycle is something that goes around and around, like the wheels on a bicycle, or a tricycle, or a motorcycle. At this point in history, Israel fell into a cycle of apostasy when they went round and round, believing, then not believing, trusting God, then ignoring Him. It went something like this. Because they didn't make all the other groups leave Canaan, the Israelites ended up living around people who worshipped other gods. Pretty soon the Israelites started praying to those gods too, breaking their promise to the one true God. God had warned Moses that if the Israelites worshipped other gods, he would no longer protect them from their enemies, and that is exactly what happened. Israel bowed down to other gods, and God stopped protecting them. Then other nations came in and took over parts of Israel, making the Israelites slaves again. Being a slave is a terrible thing, so the Israelites turned back to God and cried, "Help us!" They said they were sorry for ignoring God. They promised never to ignore God again. And so God helped them. He would raise up a leader in Israel and help that leader free the people from their enemy. So the Israelites were happy, and they thanked God. And then do you know what happened? The whole thing started all over. A cycle, round and round. Once the Israelites were safe and happy, they forgot about God again. They bowed down to other gods again. It's like if you got in trouble for taking a cookie you weren't supposed to take. You got in so much trouble that you said, "I'll never steal another cookie as long as I live." And then, when you weren't in trouble anymore, you saw those cookies again and thought, "Those cookies look awfully good." And so, you took a cookie. Again. This is what happened to Israel over and over for more than 250 years. When they were safe and happy, they would forget about God. So God would stop protecting them and they'd get in big trouble. Then they'd be so unhappy, they'd turn back to God and say, "Help us, we won't do it again." So God would help them and they'd be safe and happy again. And then they'd see another cookie. You get the idea. Bicycles are fun. Motorcycles are fun. Apostacycles, not so much.
1: Hi, this is Chris. I'm glad you could join us for Adventures in Odyssey, a place of discovery, imagination, and excitement. But don't take my word for it. 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
2: So Wednesday we're beating up Todd, right?
3: I thought we said Thursday.
4: No, Thursday we're egging the nursing home.
5: What did the mother bullet say to the daddy bullet?
2: We get into the bathroom and climb up into the ceiling.
6: All right, but he's tricky. Don't let him talk you into anything.

0: You like these pants, Sam?
1: Yes.
0: 50% off. I'll never beat that price. You sure you like them?
1: Yes.
0: Are you just saying that so we can leave?
1: Yes.
0: So you don't like them?
1: Well, I can't tell anymore. Everything looks the same now.
0: Well, I think they're nice. Let's go to the counter. Oh, isn't that Kathy Evans?
1: Where?
0: By the shoes. I think it is. That's Brian with her. I haven't seen Kathy in a long time. Let's go talk to her.
1: Mom.
0: You probably talk to Brian all the time at school, don't you?
1: He's not really my friend anymore.
0: What do you mean?
1: We haven't talked since the third grade.
0: Why?
1: Well, he's in the Bones of Wrath. He's always getting in trouble.
0: Really? That's hard to believe. He used to be a nice kid.
1: Not anymore.
0: Maybe you should talk to him then. You could be a good influence.
1: He won't want to talk to me.
0: Yes, he will. You were his best friend.
1: Yeah. Once.
0: Well, he's right here. He can't avoid you. Just try to strike up a conversation, okay?
1: All right.
0: Kathy!
2: Nancy! How are you doing?
0: Oh, good! It's been a long time!
2: Sure has! Hi, Sam!
1: Hi, Mrs. Evans.
2: I haven't seen you in years.
1: Yeah.
0: Last time I saw Brian, he was in the backyard climbing our tree. Hello, Brian.
3: Hi.
2: We're looking for school clothes.
0: So are we. Can't pass up these sales.
2: No kidding. Except we can't seem to find... Where did you get those navy blue pants?
0: Oh, they're over here in the boys' department. Come on.
2: I can't seem to keep Brian in the same pair of pants for much longer than a couple of months.
1: You getting clothes?
3: Yeah.
1: Me too. Pants. Great prices, huh?
3: I don't know. I don't buy clothes.
1: Oh, yeah. Guess not. Neither do I. My mom does it.
2: Okay.
1: Pretty cold today, huh?
3: Look, you don't have to talk to me. Why don't you go look at some mittens or something?
0: Let's go tell the boys.
2: Brian, we're going to go to Nancy's for a little bit.
1: What?
0: We thought it'd be nice to catch up on things, and you guys can too.
3: You're just going to talk?
2: Well, you don't have to sit and listen to us. You can go into Sam's room and play.
1: My room?
3: You know, I think I'd rather go home and try on my new clothes.
2: You can try them on after we go to Sam's. Come on, let's go.
1: Here we are.
3: I remember this room. Still clean. Let me guess, you hang up your clothes when you get home from school, don't you?
1: When they're not dirty.
3: Figures. Do you floss?
1: Sometimes.
3: Recycle?
1: Yes.
3: How many library cards do you have?
1: What?
3: Never mind. Oh, yes, and the Bible on the nightstand. Verses underlined and everything.
1: Look, Brian, you don't have to...
3: My name is Butch.
1: Butch? Since when?
3: Since I said so. Oh, look what we have here. The Sam Johnson Hall of Fame. 1, 2, 3, 4, 5 trophies? Very good. For excellence in academic heptathlon competition. You know, you're not the only one who has trophies on their dresser. I got one at home, too.
1: Really? For doing what?
3: Nothing. I stole it. Oh, and I see you have tickets for the Academic Awards banquet next week.
1: Yeah.
3: I've never been to one of those. It probably doesn't surprise you, does it?
1: You're pretty smart.
3: Yeah, but I don't run right home after school and practice my multiplication tables. I'm going downstairs. I think I'd rather be bored somewhere else.
4: Let's find out who it was and just pound him.
5: We gotta do more than pound him.
4: You mean you wanna do something in addition to pounding him?
5: Exactly.
4: Oh, okay. Just as long as pounding is included.
3: Hey, guys. What are you talking about?
5: Somebody hung a goofy-looking picture of the principal from the flagpole this morning.
4: And it wasn't us.
5: They're on our territory. We're the Bones of Wrath. We pull the pranks. We cause the trouble.
3: So what are we gonna do about it?
5: I'll tell you what we're gonna do. We're gonna do something even better.
3: Like what?
5: Something that'll get everybody talking about the Bones of Wrath again.
4: What?
5: You know that awards banquet next week?
3: Yeah?
5: Wouldn't it be hilarious if suddenly, in the middle of the program, the sprinkler system went off?
3: Cool.
4: I love it.
5: All those people in their monkey suits and Cinderella dresses soaked from head to toe.
3: That's great. This is the best idea ever.
4: We can get all the teachers and all the smart kids. It's a nail one, get one free prank.
5: You got it.
4: So, what's the plan?
5: All right. We get inside, we get into the bathroom and climb up into the ceiling.
3: The ceiling?
5: Yeah, I've been up there a couple of times. We used to open up ceiling tiles and pour stuff on people walking by. Anyway, when we get up there, we flick our lighters a couple of times near the sprinkler sensor above the lunchroom.
3: That's it? That's all it takes?
5: That's it. We've got some of those sensors in stock at the Electric Palace. They're easy to set off.
4: How are we going to get inside?
5: Inside where?
4: The school. You have to have a ticket to get in the banquet.
5: I didn't think of that.
4: I could pound somebody and just take them.
5: Nah, if the kid squeals, it could blow the whole thing.
3: I know somebody with tickets.
5: Who?
3: Sam Johnson.
5: Well, can you get him?
3: Sure. He's an easy target.
5: Now, you can't just take him.
4: Yeah, you have to be sneaky.
3: I can be, sneaky.
1: I got it!
3: Hi, Sam.
1: Brian! I mean, Butch. What are you doing here?
3: I was a real jerk the other day, Sam. I was wondering if we could be friends again.

0: got a lot of new stuff in here since you saw it last.
1: Can't wait to see it.
0: I got a new bike. It's a 10-speed.
1: Oh boy, I bet it goes fast.
0: It does. I even got a speedometer for my birthday. Got it up to almost 45 miles an hour once going downhill.
1: Really? Can a person breathe going that fast?
0: What?
1: Never mind. Anything else you want me to see?
0: Come over here. Can you reach that box?
1: Sure.
0: Thanks. You should recognize this stuff. Remember this?
1: Wow. My Cedric Wilson baseball card. I can't believe you kept this.
0: Remember when my dad took us to see him play against the Cubs?
1: Sure. That was a great day. Cedric hit one out, right? A 500-foot shot. That was incredible. He hit .336 that year. 42 home runs, 127 RBIs.
0: How do you remember all that?
1: He was my favorite player. I don't even know if he's still playing ball. Is he?
0: No. He retired 2 years ago.
1: Huh. I probably couldn't even name 5 players in the majors now. You think I could keep this card?
0: Sure. It's yours.
1: Thanks. What else you got in here?
0: Well... here.
1: Oh, no way! My skateboard, how did you get this?
0: You left it over here one day. It just got lost underneath some stuff, and you forgot all about it.
1: Do you still have yours?
0: I think it's here somewhere.
1: I bet you I can still outrace you.
0: No chance.
1: Uh-huh.
2: Hey, Sam.
0: Hi, Lucy.
2: Can I ask you something?
0: Sure.
2: The other day I saw you at Finneman's with Brian Evans.
0: Butch.
2: Whatever. What's going on? I mean, what were you doing with him?
0: Playing video games.
2: I know, but with Brian?
0: So?
2: Well, he's, you know.
0: What?
2: He's with the Bones of Wrath.
0: I know that.
2: He's always getting into trouble, and he gets other people into trouble, too.
0: I'm not causing any trouble, if that's what you mean.
2: That's not what I mean. It's just that we can't figure out why you're hanging around with him.
0: We?
2: Us, the kids from church.
0: It's okay. Tell everyone there's nothing to worry about.
2: All right. But he's tricky. Don't let him talk you into anything.
0: I won't.
3: Okay, so Wednesday we're beating up Todd, right?
4: I thought we said Thursday.
1: No, Thursday we're egging the nursing home.
4: I put Todd down for Thursday. I can't make it on Wednesday.
3: Why not?
4: I gotta go to the dentist.
1: What time?
4: 5:30. So if we beat up Todd Wednesday, we have to make it a half an hour later.
3: Nah, Todd's dad gets home early on Wednesday.
4: So how about Friday?
1: The night of the banquet?
4: Hey, we could do it before. Banquet doesn't start till 7.
3: Nah, if we get caught, it'd spoil the whole thing. Speaking of the banquet, Butch, where are the tickets? What'd you lose them?
1: No.
3: Then where are they?
1: I didn't get them yet.
3: Why not?
1: I haven't had a chance.
3: You've been with Sam every day this week. What do you mean you haven't had a chance?
1: Actually, I was thinking maybe we should get the tickets from someone else. I don't want to take them from Sam.
3: Why not?
1: He's not fun to pick on. He's not a geek like we thought he was. I'd just rather pick on someone else.
3: Are you becoming friends with him?
1: No.
3: You are!
1: Get out of here, Rodney.
3: Little Butchie has a new playmate.
1: Cut it out.
4: Wait a minute. I have a test to see whether Sam's rubbing off on you. Answer this question. How much time have you spent in this treehouse doing any of the following? Finger painting? Making baby snow cones? Or pretending to be any type of crime-fighting team?
1: Hey, look, you don't know what you're talking about, okay? Sam's okay.
3: Oh, yeah. Well, if he's such a cool guy, why don't you bring him here? Maybe he'd be a good bone.
1: He doesn't want to be a bone.
3: Why wouldn't he? I mean, if he's such an interesting, fun-loving kid, why wouldn't he want to expand his horizons and join us? At least for a meeting.
1: I'm not gonna do that.
3: Why not? 'Cause you're going soft. Are you a bone or not?
1: Yeah.
3: Okay, if you're a true bone, you'll bring him here for the next meeting.
0: Could you hand me that paddle, please? We're drifting too much.
1: Here you go.
0: Thanks.
1: So your dad just let you borrow this raft?
0: Yeah.
1: Wow.
0: He trusts me. I've been out here a lot before.
1: I've never been on this side of the... Uh-oh.
0: What?
1: Look over there. There's a policeman on the bank. Looks like he's waiting for us.
0: Butch.
1: Give me the paddle. We'll go over to the cove where he can't get to us. If he sees us, we'll have to outrun him. You got your tennis shoes on?
0: Butch!
1: Come on, paddle, paddle!
0: Butch!
1: What?
0: We didn't do anything wrong.
1: No, I guess we didn't. He's probably just patrolling the area or something, huh?
0: Probably. I think he's a park ranger.
1: Oh.
0: Butch?
1: Yeah?
0: I wanted to ask you something. Remember when we used to go to church together?
1: Yeah.
0: I thought maybe you'd like to come with me.
1: I'd love to see the people's faces if I walked into church. No way, Sam.
0: How come?
1: I'm not into that stuff anymore.
0: You used to like it.
1: I'm older now. Church is a little kid thing.
0: It is not. There's lots of older kids there.
1: But the guys at school that go to church, well, most of them are wimps.
0: Church people are not wimps.
1: Oh, yeah?
0: Yeah. Do you think I'm a wimp?
1: You think you're not?
0: No.
1: Prove it to me.
0: How?
1: Come to a bones meeting with me.
0: A bones meeting?
1: Tomorrow, after school, we meet in that empty house next to the cemetery.
0: I don't think so.
1: What did I tell you?
0: I am not a wimp!
1: Okay, I'll make you a deal. You come with me to the bones meeting tomorrow, and I'll go to church with you on...
0: Really?
1: Really. Is it a deal?
4: And the traveling salesman says, but I wanted all three. I really cracked myself up.
1: Hey, guys.
5: Hey, Butch, Sam, what a pleasant surprise.
0: Hi, Rodney, Rusty.
4: How's it going?
5: You got here just in time. We were telling jokes. You got any?
0: Jokes?
5: Sure. Tell a joke, just one.
0: Well, I only know one.
4: Is it funny?
0: Yeah.
5: Well, go ahead.
0: All right. What did the mother bullet say to the daddy bullet?
5: What?
0: We're gonna have a BB.
4: Are you done?
0: Well, yeah.
5: That's it? That's your joke?
0: Uh-huh.
5: No, I don't think you get the idea. When we're talking about jokes, we don't mean little kid cutesy jokes. We're talking about something that'll make Rusty here blush.
0: You want me to tell a dirty joke?
5: Yes!
0: But I don't know any.
5: Come on, everybody knows some dirty jokes.
0: No, really, I don't. Besides, it's wrong to tell dirty jokes.
5: Oh, come on.
1: Rodney, could I talk to you over here for a minute?
5: Sure. I'll let you think about it, Sam. I'm sure you won't disappoint us.
4: You really don't know any?
0: No.
4: Well, maybe you can make...
5: What do you want?
1: What are you doing? We never start our meetings with dirty jokes.
5: I thought we'd start today.
0: What?
5: New tradition.
4: Okay,
5: why? Is it too much for you?
0: No.
5: Would you like to leave the room, too? You know, you're starting to get on my nerves.
1: Why?
5: Because you don't have the ticket yet, do you?
1: No. I'm still, you know, trying to get him to trust me.
5: I don't care what you have to do, but the banquet's tomorrow night, and if you don't get the ticket, you can't let us in. And if we don't get in, we can't pull this prank. And if we don't pull this prank, you can find yourself another gang to join. You got it?
1: Yeah. I'll get the ticket tomorrow.
5: Good. Okay, I've got a good joke. Listen up.
2: Sam?
0: Hi, Lucy. How's it going?
2: All right. I was surprised you missed the skating party last night. I thought you were coming.
0: Oh, yeah. I had to go somewhere else.
2: Oh. Where'd you go?
0: I was with Butch.
2: You missed the skating party to do something with Butch? What'd you do?
0: We just got together. Us and some other guys.
2: Other guys? You mean the Bones of Wrath?
0: Yes, it was just a meeting.
2: You went to one of their meetings?
0: Yes, Lucy, and it's not what you think.
2: But why are you going anywhere near those guys in the first place?
0: They're not as bad as everyone thinks. Butch is a pretty nice guy once you get to know him.
2: That's not the point. They're probably trying to recruit you. You're not thinking about joining them, are you?
0: What? Do you think I'm crazy?
2: They did get you to go to one of their meetings.
0: Don't worry. That was my last one. I'm not going back.
2: Good. But are you still going to be friends with Brian?
0: Yes. As a matter of fact, he's coming to church with me.
2: Really? Are you sure they're not up to something?
0: No. Butch is my friend again, that's all. Why is this such a big deal to you anyways?
2: I don't trust them, and you shouldn't either.
1: Where?
0: My bishop.
1: Oh. You know, there was something I wanted to tell you. Something funny. I can't remember what it was.
0: If it's a dirty joke, I don't want to hear it.
1: Look, I'm sorry. We usually don't do that at our meetings.
0: Can I ask you a question?
1: Sure.
0: Why are you in the Bones of Wrath?
1: What do you mean?
0: Whenever you're with them, you just get into trouble. Why do you want to do that?
1: I don't know.
0: How can you even stand being with them? I couldn't wait to get out of that meeting the other day. With you guys telling those jokes...
1: I quit.
0: What?
1: I quit the Bones.
0: Really?
1: Yeah, yesterday, after the meeting, I quit.
0: Butch, that's great.
1: Yeah, I don't need those guys.
0: I didn't even know you were thinking about quitting.
1: Oh, sure. For a while now. A couple of weeks or months. Months.
0: Wow. This really changes things. Hey, listen. I found something I wanted you to see.
1: Look, I gotta go, but I need to ask you about the banquet. Do you have any extra tickets?
0: Here. Look at this.
1: It's a Bible.
0: You remember it? It's mine. But I let you borrow it for a while because you lost yours. Look in the front. Remember the Bible school when you had to write down a prayer in the front? Read it.
1: Dear Jesus, thank you for the trees and the sun and the water and dogs, and for my best friend Sam. Thank you for moving him next door to me. Amen.
0: After I found it in there, I read it over and over, memorized it. You were the best friend I ever had. Anyway, I thought you might like to see that. Now, what did you say about the banquet? What's the matter?
1: Nothing. I just...
0: You look like you're going to be

0: And the awards for excellence in social studies go to the following people. If you would come up and get your award after I call your name. Angela Barrett.
1: Where did Brian go?
2: He went to the bathroom.
0: Rebecca.
1: He's been gone an awfully long time.
2: I know.
1: I noticed he looked kind of nervous and pale. Maybe he's sick.
2: Yeah. Maybe I better go look for him.
1: What in the world? Sprinklers!
0: Get up, everybody. Get up and move over the edge.
2: Hey, Butch.
3: Hi, Sam.
2: I didn't see you after the banquet the other night.
3: I got a ride home.
2: Uh-huh. Didn't see you in church either.
3: Oh, yeah, that. You know, I overslept.
2: I figured out what happened.
3: What are you talking about?
2: You know what I'm talking about. You guys set off the sprinkler system, didn't you? You set me up! You pretended you were my friend. You tricked me. I hope you enjoyed your prank. See ya.
3: You know, it's so easy for you. You've got your Peter Pan parents and your wonderful report cards and your cheerleader friends. Well, some of us don't have it that easy, okay?
2: Yeah, I know. But why do you have to make things so hard? Being in the Bones of Wrath doesn't help anything.
3: You don't understand. Those guys are my friends. And I don't have many of those.
2: How about me? I wanted to be your friend.
3: But not anymore.
2: All I know is that I'd still be your friend if you'd quit being Butch and start being Brian again.
3: Brian's gone.
2: That's too bad. Let me know if he comes back. I miss him.
3: Yeah.
2: Goodbye, Butch.

Psalm 1:1 says, "Blessed are those who do not walk in the counsel of the wicked or stand in the way of sinners." Life often presents us with a lot of different choices about the things we do, things we don't do, and the people we call our friends. Though he didn't want to lose Butch as a friend, in the end, Sam decided that doing what was right was more important. You know, I hope that in whatever choices you have to make or in the temptations you have to face, you'll remember that the Lord honors those who honor him. Adventures in Odyssey is a presentation of Focus on the Family. The Good, the Bad, and Butch was written and directed by Marshall Younger. Our production engineer was Bob Luttrell. And our executive producer was Chuck Bolte. And I'm Chris, hoping you'll join us again next time for more Adventures in Odyssey.

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2: Sing to the Lord and praise his name. Tell of his salvation day after day.
1: Make a joyful noise to the Lord, all the earth.
0: Let the heavens rejoice.

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We raise up your name in praise because you're worthy.

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1: 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And I mainly teach English and work with the little ones. 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
2: 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Bridget's past experiences have influenced her significantly.
0: So the reason why I became a missionary is that at the age of 6, I was a homeless child. And I promised myself that no child should ever feel unwanted or unloved. And from since that time, I dedicated myself to be a missionary.
2: Debbie and Bridget's commitment to their students is unwavering. They prioritize God in their ministry, facing daily challenges with determination. Debbie arrives at 8 in the morning and sometimes doesn't go home until 10 at night. The teacher's efforts are appreciated by their students.
3: What I like from Miss Bridget is she's fun. Just learning with her, it's so completely easy.
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1: 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And also, to know new cultures, yeah? Of course, there is a cultural shock. And yeah, you make new friends, yes, with the locals, with the other volunteers that live in the same place where you are. So I suggest to be a volunteer. 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
1: See you soon.

0: about many things. Corrie ten Boom once said that if the devil can't make you sin, he'll make you busy. Because both sin and busyness have the exact same effect. They cut off your connection to God, to other people, and even to understanding yourself. Martha is in the room with Jesus, but she's not with Jesus. And it's not just that she's not with Jesus because she's serving. She's not with Jesus because her heart is anxious. Her heart is troubled. Her heart is distracted. Mary is in that same room, but she's present. And she's not present just because she's sitting at the feet of Jesus. She's present because something's going on between her heart and the Lord's heart.
1: Be not dismayed, for I am your God. I will strengthen you. Yes, I will help you. Isaiah 41:10. Friends, God upholds us with his mighty power. When our own strength is small, when we fall and have no might to raise ourselves up, the loving Lord reaches down his powerful hand and lifts us. As long as we confidently know that God is with us, we can boldly proclaim, I am not afraid. My God is ever with me. I am anxious for nothing. The Lord is my God. Claim God's promises today. Thank you for listening to Cornerstone Christian Radio, where the cross and your life collide.
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